one and only violin concerto by Sibelius. It was written during a dark time. Is it sunrise over a frigid, snowy Finnish landscape? Actually, it might be something more personal. Sibelius was battling significant demons at the time that he wrote this music. His wife, Aino, had to drag him intoxicated out of a pub where he had begun spending his evenings to complete this work that he had promised to deliver. Well, this piece would end in triumph, just as the composer's career and life would too, ultimately. We'll listen to that triumph coming up this hour. This is from the album De Peterhof by Anton Rubinstein, the romance in the B-flat from that collection of piano pieces, and we'll hear it played by Joseph Banowetz.

Romance, the 11th movement from the album De Peterhof, Opus 75 by Anton Rubinstein, played there by Joseph Banowetz. Good evening, I'm Steve Seal. Here we are on a Monday night, and there's great music ahead from Jean Sibelius. In fact, violinist Pekka Kuusisto will play the music of his countrymen, and also some traditional Finnish folk sounds a little bit later on as well. And it's a largely Scandinavian hour, in fact. This is music by Franz Berwald, who was a Swedish romantic composer of the 19th century, not to mention quite a diverse fellow professionally. He was an orthopedist and an industrial manager. At different times, he managed both a sawmill and a glass factory. And he wrote 4 symphonies, several operas as well. This is called Festival of the Bayaders by Franz Berwald.

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0: The Festival of the Bayadères by Franz Berwald, played there by the Royal Philharmonic, conducted by Ulf Bjerlin.
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2: Many people in Iran are back online after a three-month internet blackout. 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Hear what they're saying tomorrow on Morning Edition from NPR News.
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0: A mutual acquaintance of Jean Sibelius and his wife, Aino, wrote to his wife, "Jean can only be saved by the efforts of those closest to him. Left to himself, he will go to pieces. He has hobnobbed far too long and often with the dregs of Helsinki culture for him to be able to drag himself out of their clutches of his own free will." What did he mean by that? Well, Sibelius had become an alcoholic, and he was spending every single night in the pub. And eventually, his beloved wife, Aino, quite literally had to drag him out of the pub in order to get him to complete what would be his one and only violin concerto. The result was a success, and certainly Sibelius's life would end up being triumphant, fortunately. We'll hear that journey from darkness to light here. Pekka Kuusisto with the violin and Leif Zegerstam conducting the Helsinki Philharmonic.

0: Pekka Kuusisto, violin with Leif Segerstam on the Helsinki Philharmonic. The Violin Concerto by Jean Sibelius.
1: 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I trust the reporting. It's evenly balanced. They always give everybody a chance to comment. It's just a rare thing these days. 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Don't hesitate. Become a sustaining member. $20 a month is certainly worth keeping this invaluable news source and entertainment source alive in Eastern North Carolina. This is Perry Cheatham. I live in Arapahoe, and I strongly support Public Radio East.

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1: Here's your forecast for eastern North Carolina. Tonight, an 80% chance of precipitation as a cold front tracks across the area, lows around 59 degrees. We'll have showers and storms before 11 p.m., then a slight chance of showers. Tuesday, gradually becoming sunny, highs in the mid-70s. Northeast winds will gust as high as 24 miles per hour. Tuesday night, clear, lows at 50. Northeast winds will be gusty. 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

As time passes, we tend to forget this, but in the mid-20th century, classical music was not always audience-friendly. I remember growing up, and if we showed up at a classical concert and saw that there was a new work on the program, my dad would always grumble. "Oh, God, what's this? Hopefully it'll be short," he would say. Well, it was in that environment that American composer David Diamond was invited by a certain conductor to write a work in the 1940s that was not one of those pieces. And the result was a very friendly, very happy work. And we'll listen to it coming up this hour. Here is some music of Bach for solo keyboard, Partita number 6 in E minor. This is the Courant movement, played here by Piotr Andrzejewski.

Piotr Andrzejewski with the Courant from the Partita No. 6 by Bach. It's classical music on a Monday evening, and welcome to it. I'm Steve Seal. An unusually cheerful work from the mid-20th century, which was a time of very angsty classical music. And it's stuck around to this day and become a classic from the American composer David Diamond. That's in about a half an hour from now. Another very significant American composer, but one who has truly started to come into her own in our time, because Florence Price was denied the credit that she deserved for so many decades, certainly during her life and after she died as well, and now in our Fortunately, more enlightened times, such as it is, we're really starting to see her music programmed and played by orchestras more and more. And this is a Concert Overture No. 1 by Florence Price, with John Jetter leading the Württemberg Philharmonic.

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0: Nice. That's the music of Wynton Marsalis. That is the tango from his work Milan. And Frank Morelli played the bassoon there with the Callisto Quartet. That piece originally written for the bassoonist Milan Turkovich, and we're going to listen to him play some music of Villa-Lobos coming up in just a moment.
1: 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On Sunday, June 7th, from 2 to 3:30, the New Bern Historical Society is presenting the World War II story of the women pilots at Camp Davis at Orringer Auditorium. 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
2: Many people in Iran are back online after a three-month internet blackout. It began soon after the U.S. and Israel launched their war in February. 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Hear what they're saying tomorrow on Morning Edition from NPR News.
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0: From Heitor Villa-Lobos next. This is called Circle Dance on Seven Notes. And it's Milan Turkovich playing the bassoon here with the Stuttgart Chamber Orchestra led by Martin Sieghart.

That's called Circle Dance on Seven Notes by Heitor Villa-Lobos. Gorgeous example of 20th century classical music. Milan Turkovic played the bassoon with Martin Sieghart and the Stuttgart Chamber Orchestra. I'm Steve Seal, and here's another example of some 20th century music that bucked to the trend of difficult music in 20th century classical. It was 1944, and World War II was grinding on in Europe and Asia. And David Diamond's Rounds for String Orchestra received its premiere by what was the Minneapolis Symphony Orchestra at the time, now the Minnesota Orchestra, and its conductor at the time, Dimitri Mitropoulos, who had asked David Diamond for a happy work. He said, "These are distressing times. Most of the difficult music I play is distressing. Make me happy." Well, David Diamond certainly responded in kind with this piece, and it is a favorite to this day, his Rounds for String Orchestra.

0: Rounds for a String Orchestra by American composer David Diamond. That was the Los Angeles Chamber Orchestra, led by Gerard Schwartz.
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2: Many people in Iran are back online after a three-month internet blackout. It began soon after the U.S. and Israel launched their war in February. Now, Iranians are learning about the extent of the damage and death and can now share what they've endured with the world. Hear what they're saying tomorrow on Morning Edition from NPR News.
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0: This is some music of the late 17th, early 18th century. Robert de Vizet was a French lutenist and viol player in the court of Kings Louis XIV and Louis XV as well. And this is a Chaconne played here by Rolf Lillivand.

0: a chaconne from France from the 18th century, Robert de Vizé. The composer of that piece played there by Rolf Lillivand.
1: Here's your forecast for eastern North Carolina. Tonight, an 80% chance of precipitation as a cold front tracks across the area, lows around 59 degrees. We'll have showers and storms before 11 p.m., then a slight chance of showers. Tuesday, gradually becoming sunny, highs in the mid-70s. Northeast winds will gust as high as 24 miles per hour. Tuesday night, clear, lows at 50. Northeast winds will be gusty. 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

tradition of poking fun at the viola dates back to the 18th century. At the time, viola parts were mostly unchallenging background accompaniment, so the sections often attracted, you could say, weaker or less experienced musicians. And many violinists were sort of moved over if they weren't up to snuff to the viola sections. It's unfair, because the viola is a beautiful instrument. And the viola gets its due in this work by the English composer York Bowen. His Viola Concerto is coming up in about 10 minutes. We'll enjoy it with violist Helen Nicholas on the way. Claude Debussy's Reverie, played here by the Turtle Island String Quartet.

There's a reverie that sounds like a reverie. In other words, a daydream. By Claude Debussy, his reverie as played there by the Turtle Island String Quartet. We'll have intermittent music of Schumann later on. I'm Steve Seal. Thanks for tuning in for our Monday evening listening. The major work for this hour is going to be from a lesser-known English composer who will honor a kind of Rodney Dangerfield of classical music. That would be the viola, the instrument that doesn't get the respect that perhaps it deserves. This is music of Dario Marianelli from the score to Pride and Prejudice, played here by pianist Geneva Connie Mason.

Did you know that the subject of viola jokes has its own Wikipedia page? Jokes directed towards violas and viola players are thought to have largely originated in the 18th century because violas at the time were mainly used for relatively easy parts and as accompaniment rather than as solo instruments. It's really tragic because the viola is a beautiful sounding instrument. It's tuned exactly like a cello, and it has a gorgeous sound, and when a composer chooses to highlight a viola as a solo instrument, it can really be something that makes for a remarkable piece of music. And here's one from the English composer York Bowen. His viola concerto, Helen Callis plays the viola here with Mark Decio Taddei and the New Zealand Symphony Orchestra.

0: The First Amendment, the first one, enshrines the right to a free press in the United States. 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And thank you.
1: 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Thank you.

0: We've heard the Viola Concerto by the English composer York Bowen. Helen Callis was the violist with the New Zealand Symphony Orchestra. Mark Deciotadei conducted.
1: 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It's always important to me to listen to Public Radio East for news and for the music. And it's so rewarding, more rewarding than you might ever think it would be to volunteer. And that's what encourages me to keep on giving and to volunteer and to give of my money as well as my time. And I think they're both equally as important. So please think about at this particular time with the funding being cut for public radio that you take the opportunity and just reach into your pocket and pull just a few bucks out and pass it on, and I think you'll really be glad that you did. So this is Paige Akis of River Bend, and I am a supporter of Public Radio East and a volunteer. 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

0: Songs of the Dawn by Robert Schumann, played by Nicholas Namaradze. 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
1: Here's your forecast for eastern North Carolina. Tonight, an 80% chance of precipitation as a cold front tracks across the area. Lows around 59 degrees. We'll have showers and storms before 11 p.m., then a slight chance of showers. Tuesday, gradually becoming sunny, highs in the mid-70s. Northeast winds will gust as high as 24 miles per hour. Tuesday night, clear, lows at 50. Northeast winds will be gusty. 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

row, row, row your boat gently down the Frère Jacques. Dormez-vous? There's a couple of famous rounds for you, and a round is a very basic go-to for composers, and it has been for centuries. Make your round a little more complex, and you might have a canon or a fugue. But the starting point of this is the same, a phrase that's staggered to produce some fun effects. This piece by Jesse Montgomery is called Rounds. And on this coming edition of Extra Eclectic, it's Rounds, Canons, and Reflections from Contemporary Composers. I'm Steve Seal. Glad you're here for Extra Eclectic. This piece for saxophone quartet by Mark Mellitz is called Black. This is the Donald Cinta Quartet.

a somewhat Philip Glass-like piece there from the American composer Mark Mellits, and it's called Black, and it was played by the Donald Cinta Quartet. It's Extra Eclectic, where classical music is always arriving. I'm Steve Seal. Rounds is on my mind this week, or they are on my mind, I should say, plural. In a program I'm calling Rounds, Canons, and Reflections. And what is a round? Well, everybody knows what a round is, right? It's row, row, row your boat. And one phrase begins, and then another one starts and starts to kind of overlap it, and everything sort of moves in a sort of waveform, slightly out of phase, creating some wonderful musical effects. And there's variations on rounds, which would be the most fundamental kind of form of things, canons, fugues, when things get a bit more interesting and complex. But I've got a few pieces with the word round or rounds in it that operates on that principle this week. And this is one from the Brazilian composer Marcelo Zarvos, who's a pianist, jazz musician, and a composer as well. His work Rounds, played here by the group Ethel.

0: If you're familiar with the group Penguin Cafe Orchestra, there's something very Penguin Cafe about that piece in a very nice way. By the Brazilian composer Marcelo Zarvos, that is called Rounds, played by the group Ethel, here on Extra Eclectic. I have another, but a very different piece with the same title in just a moment.
1: There are times when I feel like we are in a new dark age as politicians suppress scientific knowledge on issues like climate change and health. Even with the loss of government support for scientific research and public broadcasting, PRE programs are one of the bright spots. The reporting on programs like Science Friday, Living on Earth, Weird Science, on the media, and coverage of issues like forever chemicals, climate change, plastics in the oceans, cancer research, and vaccines is a voice of reason that deserves our support. I am Sam Love, and I live in New Bern. In the face of government elimination of funds for public radio, we have increased our contributions to this station to support these valuable programs.
0: So, yes, another work with the same title, Rounds, but this time from the highly acclaimed American composer Jessie Montgomery. And she says she was inspired to write her work first by the poem Burnt Norton by T.S. Eliot, particularly the opening lines, "At the still point of the turning world, neither flesh nor fleshless, neither from nor towards, at the still point, there the dance is." In addition to this inspiration, she says that she became fascinated while working on the piece by fractals, infinite patterns found in nature that are self-similar across different scales. And maybe it's kind of appropriate, as rounds and canons and fugues are in a way kind of like fractals in music, how the parts replicate but also do so in a way that they sort of turn themselves inside out and then outside in again. Rounds by Jessie Montgomery, here with pianist Awadajan Pratt, and A Far

0: The First Amendment, the first one, enshrines the right to a free press in the United States. Help NPR and this station keep exercising this critical right by making your gift today. And thank you.
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Rounds by Jesse Montgomery, played by pianist Amadajan Pratt, and the orchestra known as A Far Cry, and that is from their at least Grammy-nominated, I think maybe even Grammy-winning, I should look that up, CD called Still Point. Music of Jesse Montgomery here on Extra Eclectic, on a program of Rounds, Canons, and Reflections in this week's show. I'm Steve Seal. Here is a piece by the American composer Alex Weiser called Shimmer, and you're very much going to hear layering and rounds of the cello parts in this piece, layered to a degree that very much a shimmer starts to build up as the work is played by cellist Ashley Bathgate.

0: Shimmer by Alex Weiser, played by cellist Ashley Bathgate, who performed all the cello parts in that recording. It's Extra Eclectic.
1: There are times when I feel like we are in a new dark age as politicians suppress scientific knowledge on issues like climate change and health. Even with the loss of government support for scientific research and public broadcasting, PRE programs are one of the bright spots. The reporting on programs like Science Friday, Living on Earth, Weird Science, on the media, and coverage of issues like forever chemicals, climate change, plastics in the ocean, cancer research, and vaccines is a voice of reason that deserves our support. I am Sam Love, and I live in New Bern. 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
0: It's a piece by Osvaldo Golihoff called Last Round on our program of Rounds. And in this case, kind of a pun on the idea of a toast to someone. And in this case, the toast is being made to the great Argentine tango master, Astor Piazzolla. Golihoff wrote this piece after receiving the news of Piazzolla's death in 1992. And so the tango figures prominently into this piece, Last Round.

0: Last Round by Oswaldo Golijov. A tribute by Golijov to Astor Piazzolla, the Argentinian master of the classical tango. Eric Jacobson led the Knights. It's Extra Eclectic.
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Many years ago, composer Arvo Pärt says, "When I first became involved in the tradition of the Russian Orthodox Church, I came across a text that made a profound impression on me. Although I cannot have understood it at the time, it was the Canon of Repentance." He returned to the text many times, he says, seeking to unfold the meaning of the words until finally he wrote this deeply personal work. It took him 2 years to write it. A cappella music that is, like all of Pärt's music, profound, as part of a program of rounds, canons, and reflections on this week's edition of Extra Eclectic. There will be music of not just Arvo Pärt, but also Kate Moore, Caroline Shaw, Missy Mazzoli. This is music for piano and orchestra and solo violin. And here is pianist Mishka Rushdie Momin with a piece by Nico Muley called Small Variations.

Nikhil Muley's Small Variations, played by pianist Mishka Rushdie-Momin. It's Extra Eclectic, where classical music is always arriving. I'm Steve Seal. Thank you for joining me for our weekly show about 21st century classical music. And there's canons and rounds. And some of those realized in a very reflective manner, particularly in this hour of the show, where I turn next to the music of Arvo Pärt and his Canon Pokahanan, or Canon of Repentance. We're going to listen to the prayer from that work. It's a piece that Pärt worked on over the course of some 2 years after trying to figure out over the course of many years how he was going to approach this sacred text from Russian Orthodox Christianity, which is the faith that he practices, the Canon of Repentance. This is the Estonian Chamber Choir singing here in this a cappella work led by Tõnu Kaljuste, the music of Arvo Pärt.

0: It's a new era for public media. We are still here and we're in this together. So let's get to work. 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

0: Kennan by Kate Moore, played by pianist Saskia Langhorne, and a program of rounds, canons, and reflections on this edition of Extra Eclectic.
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0: Museum. If you enjoy architecture or learning about architecture, you might pick up on the reference in the title to this piece by Caroline Shaw. It's called Plan and Elevation. And she says, I've always loved drawing the architecture around me when traveling, and some of my favorite lessons in musical composition have occurred by chance in my drawing practice over the years. This is a piece with its subtitles, The Ellipse, The Cutting Garden, The Herbaceous Border, The Orangery, and The Beech Tree, Plan and Elevation by Caroline Shaw.

Plan and Elevation by Caroline Shaw. Pekka Kuusisto playing violin and also leading the Norwegian Chamber Orchestra. Missy Mazzoli has written a couple of pieces with Vespers in the title. There's Vespers for a New Dark Age. And this piece, Vespers for Solo Violin, which features delay effect on the violin, making for a round and canon kind of effect.

0: Vespers for violin by American composer Missy Mazzoli, played by Peter Herenthal. Violin and digital delay there, and sounding like some other effects tucked in there as well. Thanks, as always, to Jennifer Allen, who puts together the playlists here on the show. I'm Steve Seal. Thank you for listening to Extra Eclectic.
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When you know the story behind a piece of music, it can give you an added connection to what you're hearing. And sometimes it can leave you with a lot of questions. Because sometimes the story behind a piece of music has a lot of unknowns. Not a lot is known about this piece of music or how it originated. Nobody really knows why the composer wrote it, if he had a reason. But there is a story about its origins that might leave you scratching your head. You may have more questions than answers when you hear this piece, coming up in about 40 minutes.

Hey, I'm Jillian Kahn, and it's great to have your company. I hope you're doing well tonight and enjoying the music. We'll hear music now from German composer Max Bruch, who is generally known as a composer of violin music. But that kind of bothered him. Even though he wrote incredibly luscious and delicious violin music, he felt like his violin pieces overshadowed his other works. Works like this, a septet by Max Bruch.

0: It's a new era for public media. We are still here and we're in this together. So let's get to work. 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

guitarist Cecilio Parera with Sonata Mexicana by Manuel Ponce on Music Through the Night. There's a bit of mystery behind this next piece of music. Apparently, composer Paul Dukas told a friend of his that he had lost a wager, and to pay off his debt, he wrote what he called this thing. Now, it appears like Dukas had an actual bet, but nobody really knows with who or what they were betting on. But here's the prize. It's called The Fairy by Paul Dukas.

0: The New York Philharmonic, led by Pierre Boulez, and The Fairy by Paul Dukas.
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George Friedrich Handel's father was a well-respected surgeon, and he did not consider music to be a very noble field. Even though his son was talented, he banned all instruments from the house. But little George's mom had another idea. She believed in her son's talent, and she snuck a small harpsichord into their attic. After church service one day, a young Handel snuck into the choir loft and started playing the organ. The Duke was in the audience and asked who was playing that, and he wanted to meet the boy. In front of the Duke, Handel's doctor dad denounced his son's passion and talent, saying his son would grow up to be a lawyer. But the Duke said it would be a shame to stifle such a God-given gift. That helped to wear Father Handel down, but little George still had to go on and get a law degree. About a year after he started law school, his father died, and that's when all bets were off for Handel. And he took off to play harpsichord at an opera house. That exposure to opera transformed him and sent him well on his way to being a successful composer. This is music by Handel. We'll hear the ensemble Tafelmusik play Handel's Concerto for Two Orchestras, number 2.

0: one of the many recordings by early music specialists Tafel Music and their longtime conductor Jean Lamon. We heard George Friedrich Handel's Concerto for Two Orchestras, number 2 on Music Through the Night.
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Louis Theodore Gouvy was around in the 1830s, and he made a name for himself. His music was performed all over Europe, Scandinavia, and Russia. But that was a piece that was unpublished and unperformed in his lifetime. Gouvy's Fantasy Symphonique, performed there by the German Radio Philharmonic under conductor Jacques Mercier on Music Through the Night. 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In 1928, Danish composer Emil Riesen wrote this for the 100th anniversary of Franz Schubert's death. Emil Riesen's Variations on a Theme of Franz Schubert.

0: Variations on a Theme of Franz Schubert, written to honor the 100th anniversary of Schubert's death in 1928. That's music by Emil Reason, performed by the Alberg Symphony Orchestra with conductor Bo Holton on Music Through the Night.
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Felix Mendelssohn was a brilliant pianist. When the piano came of age, he took advantage of the technical advances when he wrote for piano. By this time, the piano was a bigger, heavier, louder instrument, capable of filling the concert hall and able to meet the modern orchestra as an equal player. Above all, the piano now had this glittering new upper octave, which invited a player's right hand to indulge in dazzling runs. Felix Mendelssohn was at home during the Romantic period, and this piece of music demonstrates his love of the piano and the virtuosity of the player. We'll hear it, played by Isita Kane Mason and the London Mozart Players, coming up in about 40 minutes.

This next piece of music originally started out as a set of piano suites. Alexander Borodin was dreaming of love. He was lulled by the happiness of being in love. And when he died, this music had not been published, so somebody else orchestrated it. It's Alexander Borodin's Petite Suite.

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0: Alexander Borodin originally wrote that as a set of piano pieces. And when he died, Alexander Glazunov orchestrated the music. Glazunov also finished a couple other pieces of music that Alexander Borodin left unfinished when he died. He's a big part of the reason why Borodin's legacy was able to live on. Petite Suite by Alexander Borodin, performed there by the Stockholm Philharmonic Orchestra under conductor Yanadi Rostisvensky.
1: Hi, I'm Scott Blankenship. When I was a kid, our family car was a gorgeous 1967 Ford Galaxy 500. That car became a member of the family, and Mom and Dad cared for it as lovingly as they did me and my brothers. When it was finally time to move on to something newer, Mom shed a few tears as the new owner drove it away. When it comes time to say goodbye to the car you love, turn it into the programming you love. Here's how.
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Elfin Waltzes by Justin Holland. That was guitarist Mark Del Priora on Music Through the Night. By the time Felix Mendelssohn wrote this music, the piano as an instrument had really evolved. And this piece of music demonstrates Mendelssohn's love of the piano and the virtuosity of whoever's playing it. Tonight, it's Isita Kanne Mason with the London Mozart Players, Felix Mendelssohn's Piano Concerto No. 1.

0: Piano Concerto No. 1 by Felix Mendelssohn. Jonathan Bloxam conducted the London Mozart Players and pianist Isita Kane Mason.
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0: The first mention of Sakuntala comes from a Sanskrit poem from the 4th century. Sakuntala is the name of a girl found as a baby in the forest. And she was surrounded by these Sakuntala birds and given that name. It means protected in Sanskrit. Hungarian composer Carl Goldmark wrote his Sakuntala Overture in the 1860s, and it's one of the works that helped to cement his fame. We'll hear it tonight, performed here by the Budapest Philharmonic Orchestra.

Sakuntala Overture by Carl Goldmark. András Karádi conducted the Budapest Philharmonic Orchestra on Music Through the Night. I hope you're doing well tonight. It's really good to have your company. Thanks for being here. Next, we'll hear from a composer who was an early developer of the hybrid genre, symphony concertante. That draws on both the symphony and concerto traditions and forms. It was a novel idea in the mid-1700s, and that early developer was Joseph Bologna Chevalier de Saint-Georges.

0: It's a new era for public media. We are still here and we're in this together. So let's get to work. 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

0: Symphony Concertante by Joseph Bologna, Chevalier de Saint-Georges. That was the Czech Chamber Philharmonic Orchestra, led by conductor Michael Halas. And we heard two violin soloists, Yuri Revic and Libor Ježek, on Music Through the Night. Still to come, a piece of music inspired by the composer's folk songs around his country. And in order to find those folk songs, he couldn't go online and do a Google search. He had to travel all across his country. That's on in about 4 minutes.
1: Well, it's the best way to learn about what's going on locally, and the fact that it's not biased by any people that are supporting it politically or otherwise. It's a nice neutral station. It's like honest news. And ever since they cut the funding for it last year, I've been donating. I suddenly decided it was time to step up to the Barker Leadership Circle because I just felt I should go up with the thinner air with the people that are digging in a little deeper into their pockets. It's crucially important. I can't think of anything more important in this day and age of fake news and to get good, real, honest reporting. Whether it's something I like to hear or don't like to hear, but I should hear. That's the most important part, is unfiltered and unbiased. I am Jeffrey Smith from New Bern, North Carolina, and I support PRE proudly.
0: Gao Hong is originally from China, but she has been living in the United States and creating music for many, many years. In China, there are many festivals that are celebrated throughout the year. And with Gao Hong's piece called Celebration, she creates joyful rhythms and melodies that show that festive atmosphere of families gathering during a festival. From Celebration by Gao Hong, this is the movement Joy and Celebration.

Joy and Celebration, from Celebration by Gao Hong. That was the full band version of the piece that she wrote for the President's Own United States Marine Band. We heard them led by conductor Captain Darren Lin. When Czech composer Leo Janáček wanted to gather some folk tunes from his country, he couldn't exactly hop on the internet and do research. Instead, he traveled all across his country collecting folk tunes. And this is the collection of folk tunes he came up with, named after a region in eastern Czech Republic. Lachy and Dances by Leo Janáček.

0: The first piece of mature music by Czech composer Leo Janáček, Lachian Dances, includes some traditional dances and others that imitate a blacksmith at work, and another that makes you feel like you're prepping for winter. We heard the Rochester Philharmonic with conductor David Zinman on Music Through the Night.
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As a parent, you might wonder how you'll ever survive a house full of teenagers. You've heard horror stories about what others have dealt with. Ungrateful, moody, inconsistent humans. How will you mold them into productive, kind people? Well, here's an idea. The Snow Maiden was a teenage girl with a heart of ice, and she had to go through a rite of passage. You'll hear more of her story, and you can take notes to deal with your teen if you want to, coming up in about 45 minutes. Hildegard von Bingen was featured in Distinguished Rebels, a program that celebrates women in classical music. And she was probably the first woman ever to be considered a composer. This is music by Hildegard von Bingen called The Dove Peered In.

The Dove Peered In by Hildegard von Bingen. For more on her life, check out the program Distinguished Rebels. 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Hope you're doing well and enjoying the music. I'm Jalene Kahn. We'll hear music from Beethoven in about 25 minutes, and music by a composer who was good friends with the Bach family. That's coming up in less than 10 minutes. Here's the Modern Mandolin Quartet playing Three Preludes by George Gershwin.

Three Preludes by George Gershwin, performed there by the Modern Mandolin Quartet on Music Through the Night. 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This composer, Carl Friedrich Abel, was tight with the Bach family. He studied with Johann Sebastian Bach, and down the road became roommates with Johann Christian Bach. Those two stayed friends for over 20 years, and they were responsible for the first performances of Haydn's symphonies in London. Here's a symphony by Carl Friedrich Abel, his Symphony No. 6.

0: The First Amendment, the first one, enshrines the right to a free press in the United States. 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

0: Music by Carl Friedrich Abel was highly regarded in his day. He was also a famed viola da gamba player. We heard Symphony No. 6 by Abel. Adrian Shepherd conducted Cantilena on Music Through the Night. Some music by Beethoven featuring two horns and strings is coming up in just a minute.
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0: Beethoven's Sextet for Two Horns and Strings is an early work of his. We'll hear it performed by the Dallas Chamber Orchestra, and those two horns played by Gregory Huestis and William Scharnberg.

0: Sextet for Two Horns and Strings by Beethoven. Ronald Neal conducted the Dallas Chamber Orchestra. The two horns were played by Gregory Huestis and William Scharnberg.
1: 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I began listening to Public Radio East in the early 90s. I like to listen to both music and news. I like Away With Words, All Things Considered, Wait, Wait, Don't Tell Me, This American Life. When I'm in the woodshop, I have my radio on PRE all day long. 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When I listened to the fund drives, I felt obligated in a way that I'm proud that I have ownership in PRE. I would encourage any person to become a member. 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
0: Like so many folk tales, this story is about a rite of passage to adulthood. It's about the Snow Maiden, a teenage girl with a heart of ice. And only when she can learn to love, her heart will melt, and that will bring on the arrival of summer.

0: The Snow Maiden Suite by Nikolai Rimsky-Korsakov. 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

It's more and more common these days for people to make friends with others on the internet. People they may not have ever come across in person. These two musicians met in a digital forum during the COVID lockdown. And then they released an album together. The original music on this album includes themes of identity, believing in yourself, having the courage to find yourself and follow your own path. Things that both of these artists have done. You'll hear a track from that album coming up in about 20 minutes. Here's the Catalyst Quartet with music by Florence Price, Drink to Me Only with Thine Eyes.

Drink to Me Only with Thine Eyes by Florence Price, performed by the Catalyst Quartet. I'm Jalene Kahn, and it's great to have your company. I hope you're doing well. Coming up, we'll hear a recording from an album that two musicians made during COVID. They didn't know each other prior to COVID, but they met in a digital forum and became fast friends. That album is all about finding your own identity and believing in yourself, and you'll hear some of that music in about 15 minutes. This is some of the music that helped to establish Antonín Dvořák's international reputation, and it remains some of his most popular. Slavonic Dance, number 4.

Slavonic Dance No. 4 by Antonín Dvořák. Simon Rattle conducted the Czech Philharmonic Orchestra. Trevor Pinnock, an English concert play Handel, Concerto Grosso No. 1.

0: It's a new era for public media. We are still here and we're in this together. So let's get to work. 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
2: 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Trevor Pinnock conducted the English concert.
3: Hey, this is Paige Atkins, and I'm from River Bend, North Carolina. I started listening to Public Radio East in 1980 when I moved to Pamlico County. I've been a big fan for all those years, and I have listened to a lot of news. 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I'm a supporter and a volunteer, and I find it really rewarding. I know that most people have probably heard on the news and seen in the news that all the funding had been cut for public radio and public television. And I would like to encourage anybody who listens to take this opportunity to support PRE, and it's an opportunity for you to make a statement about what you believe and the things that you support. 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
2: This next performance was born out of an online friendship. Harpist Katrin Finch and violinist Ife Nebrian met in a digital forum during the COVID lockdown, and they quickly realized they needed to record music together. And on their album, called W, they write music together. That album explores themes really important to women and people in general. Themes like believing in yourself and having the courage to be who you really are. They want to inspire you to be brave and courageous, and they're hoping that the music does the same thing.

Wandering. It's written and performed by harpist Katrin Finch and violinist Ify Nebrian from an album called Double U. Each piece of music on that album starts with the letter W, and with the music on that album, they hope to inspire bravery and courage. Another W here, music by Wagner. It's the overture from Tannhauser.

0: The Overture from Tannhauser by Richard Wagner. Otto Klemperer conducted the Philharmonia Orchestra.
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0: Symphony No. 16 by Michael Haydn. Matthias Baumert conducted the London Mozart Players. I'm Jillian Kahn. Thanks a lot for being here. It's always great to listen with you.
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4: Prepared to bomb Beirut today. It hasn't. Israel pulled back after a call between President Trump and Prime Minister Benjamin Netanyahu, two leaders increasingly at odds over the war. It's Morning Edition from NPR News. The AI company Anthropic is getting ready to sell its stock to the public. I'm E. Martinez.
5: And I'm Leila Fadel. One analyst searched for a technical term for how much money it could raise. He went with bonkers. And Broadway star Andre DeShields is up for another Tony for his role in Cats, the Jellicle Ball. He tells Steve what people misunderstood about his first Tony acceptance speech. It's Tuesday, June 2nd. On this day in 1966, the NASA spacecraft Surveyor 1 landed on the moon and started sending back pictures. The news is next.
6: Live from NPR News in Washington, I'm Janine Herbst. Amid backlash from both Democrats and Republicans, the Trump administration is backing off plans for a nearly $1.8 billion fund for people who feel they've been victimized by unfair prosecution by the government. The Justice Department says it will abide by a federal judge's temporary order to not proceed with any steps to create or fund the program as a lawsuit against it plays out. And here's Elena Moore reports this comes as Republicans look forward to the midterm elections.
7: This has caused a lot of headaches for the White House. You know, we don't see Republicans break with the president very often, but this is an issue where there has been some rare pushback within the party. Even after the DOJ's statement yesterday about, you know, abiding by the court's decision, we saw multiple Senate Republicans push for the White House to just end the fund.
6: NPR's Elena Moore reporting. A federal judge in Boston is hearing arguments today over President Trump's executive order restricting voting by mail. NPR's Hansi Lo Wang reports the post office has proposed rules that would carry out parts of the order.
8: President Trump's order from March calls for the U.S. Postal Service, which is independent of a president's administration, to come up with lists of eligible voters and only deliver mail-in ballots to people on those lists. In response, USPS has proposed using information from state election officials to create voter lists while making no changes to how it delivers ballots in the mail. We should note USPS is a financial supporter of NPR. Almost two dozen Democratic-led states and voting rights groups are arguing in a federal court in Boston that Trump's directives violate the Constitution, which gives power to state legislatures and Congress, not the president, to set federal election rules. Last month, in similar lawsuits based in Washington, D.C., a judge found it was too early for an emergency ruling that would block parts of an order that the Trump administration has not carried out yet. Democrats are now appealing that judge's decision. Anzi Luong, NPR News.
6: It's primary day in six states today, including California, where a race to replace termed-out Governor Gavin Newsom takes place. From member station KQED in San Francisco, Scott Schaefer has more.
9: California hasn't had a governor's race like this one in decades. An unpredictable horse race with several lead changes, the implosion of a leading candidate after sexual assault allegations, and a slew of relatively unknown options. Once discounted, Javier Becerra, former HHS secretary and California attorney general, has jumped to the front of the pack after Congressman Eric Swalwell dropped out. Not far behind, Republican Steve Hilton, a former Fox News host, he's neck and neck with billionaire investor and political activist is Tom Steyer, who's dropped more than $200 million and counting. A few months ago, panicked Democrats feared they could be locked out of a November runoff by this top two primary system. But now polls show it's at least possible the top two finishers will both be Democrats. For NPR News, I'm Scott Schaefer in San Francisco.
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1: 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After checking off a significant bucket list accomplishment, a sailor who departed from and returned to Oriental on a journey around the globe hopes he's inspired more people to chase their dreams.
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1: 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But first,
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1: 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I'm News Director Annette Weston, and joining me in the studio is our Assistant General Manager, Jared Brumbaugh.
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13: 1-800-222-9832 is the number you can call to do your part this morning. 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Good morning, Carl.
14: Good morning. Okay, so General Manager Ben Donnelly said if I showed up today, he'd give me Eggs Benedict. I don't see that this morning. Don't see it, but I'm here. I'm here.
13: Well, thank
14: Good
13: you
14: morning.
13: For being here.
14: Thanks for inviting me. Appreciate it.
13: Absolutely.
14: We're going to have a great hour today.
13: That's right, especially right now because we have a member challenge on the table. Mary Forrest of Cape Carteret has offered up a $1,000 challenge during this hour of Morning Edition. So now is a great time to call. The phone lines are open. 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
14: Or also, if you're driving or if you're walking today and you can't get to the telephone, that's fine. 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It, like, jumps out at you. So you really can't go past any of the stories until you hit donate. I'm just kidding. But yes, so hit the donate button. We would definitely appreciate it.
1: And so much we do here depends on those donations, especially with that loss that we had of federal funding. It's about around $140,000 hit for us, and everybody in ENC stepped up and helped us get through what could have been a crisis situation just because we have such loyal supporters here of Public Radio East. 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And so that's why we're asking people to become new sustaining members of Public Radio East. 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
5: 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I'm Leila Fadel in Washington, D.C.
15: And I'm A. Martinez in Los Angeles, California. Israel has not bombed Beirut today.
5: The fact that Israel did not attack Lebanon's capital is news because Israel's Prime Minister, Benjamin Netanyahu, had said strikes were coming and would target Hezbollah offices there. Israel's war with Lebanon has complicated President Trump's negotiations with Iran, which said on Monday that it was suspending those talks. Coming up, we'll discuss these developments with Democratic Representative Jim Himes. We begin with the facts on the ground.
15: Here to discuss the latest is NPR international correspondent Aya Batraoui in Dubai. So walk us through what happened.
16: All right. So it was midday yesterday in Israel when Netanyahu published a video in Hebrew saying there would be no situation in which Hezbollah attacks Israeli cities while its offices in South Beirut remain off limits. And then he said he instructed the military to bomb targets in the capital. And it's part of a broader offensive by Israel and Lebanon that's been rapidly expanding.
15: And watching all of this closely is Iran.
16: Exactly. Hezbollah, an Iran proxy, got into this war when it fired rockets back at Israel following months of ceasefire on its end after Israeli airstrikes killed Iran's supreme leader in February. And since then, Israel's invaded southern Lebanon, as you know, raising villages, displacing over a million Lebanese and killing hundreds of women and children and more than 100 paramedics, according to Lebanese authorities. And then over the weekend, Israel took control of a symbolic and strategic medieval castle in southern Lebanon in its deepest incursion into that country in nearly three decades. So yesterday, Iran said enough is enough, and a semi-official news outlet close to Iran's Revolutionary Guard said it was suspending talks via mediators with the U.S. over all of this. And it was only hours earlier, I'll remind you, that Trump had said Iran really wants a deal with the U.S. and told his critics in a post online to, quote, just sit back and relax. But after Iran's threats, Trump called Netanyahu and said he asked him not to raid Beirut and to turn his troops around. He says he also spoke with representatives of Hezbollah and got them to agree to stop shooting at Israeli soldiers in South Lebanon. And he said, quote, let's see how long this lasts, hopefully for eternity.
15: Now, Trump and Netanyahu launched into this war on Iran together. How aligned are they now on how to get out of it?
16: I mean, it's increasingly clear they're not, and that they're actually at odds, and this is playing out in Lebanon. We know the two men had contentious calls about Iran, with Trump pushing for a diplomatic solution to end the war and reopen the Strait of Hormuz, which Iran now controls, and Netanyahu pushing back. And keep in mind, both these men are facing elections this year. The Iran war is not popular in the U.S., but it does have broad support in Israel. And expanding the war in Lebanon derails those peace efforts with Iran. And Netanyahu put out a terse statement yesterday after his call with Trump that sounded like he was the one calling the shots. He said he told Trump Israel would bomb Beirut if Hezbollah doesn't hold its fire, that Israel's position remains unchanged, and that the military will continue to operate as planned in southern Lebanon. Now, for its part, Hezbollah says it wants a complete end to the war, a full Israeli withdrawal, but it does seem the group has accepted for now this partial ceasefire, according to Lebanon's embassy in Washington.
15: But, okay, so if, as Netanyahu says, Israel continues to operate as planned in southern Lebanon, where does that leave talks between the U.S. and Iran?
16: Well, mediators like Pakistan, Qatar, Turkey, you know, they were all pushing yesterday to salvage these talks. There was a flurry of calls between them and Iran yesterday. But Trump told CNBC in a phone interview yesterday that talks with Iran were taking too long. He signaled he was losing interest. When asked if he thought the talks were collapsing, he said he didn't care and thought, quote, they started to get very boring. He said the only thing he cares about is Iran not getting nuclear weapons. But right after that interview, he posted online, quote, talks are continuing at a rapid pace with Iran.
15: That's NPR's Aya Batraoui in Dubai. Thank you very much.
16: Thanks, A.
5: Let's turn now to Connecticut Congressman Jim Himes. He's the top Democrat on the House Intelligence Committee. Good morning, Congressman.
17: Good morning.
5: Thank you for being here. So we heard there from our correspondent, I mean, there is growing daylight between President Trump and Israeli Prime Minister Benjamin Netanyahu over this war in Iran. And there's also this reporting from Axios that there was this apparently expletive-filled call between Trump and Netanyahu in which Trump demanded to know what Israel was doing and saying that people hate Israel over what they're doing right now. NPR hasn't verified this reporting, but what do you make of this growing tension?
17: Yeah, well, I don't think it's in any way surprising, right? Prime Minister Netanyahu and Donald Trump have, in many ways, opposed political incentives here, right? We know where Donald Trump's head is right now because he says it four times a day on Truth Social. He wants this thing over. He's bored. He understands that one of the reasons he's got historically low approval ratings is that Americans are now paying $1.50 more for a gallon of gas. Inflation is going up. People hate this war in the United States. He wants this over 3 weeks ago. The prime minister, on the other hand, who faces elections in October, if he is perceived as, you know, first of all, you know, not finishing a job inside Israel, the one argument he has for reelection is that I am the most aggressive person to keep you safe. If he walks away with an unclear victory over Hezbollah or having caved to the American president, he's in real trouble in the October elections. And of course, behind the prime minister losing, if he did in fact lose elections, is the possibility of legal action, you know, real scrutiny of the lead up till October 7th. He obviously wants to avoid all of those things.
5: There's also a lot of confusing or mixed messaging that's been coming from the president. We heard him telling CNBC on Monday that talks with Iran, quote, started to get very boring, that he, quote, couldn't care less if negotiations are over. We also heard that he said they're back on track and going fine. I mean, how do you view these comments?
17: Well, I mean, that's a sort of water is wet observation, right? I mean, you know, from the very moment this war started, frankly, from the moment Donald Trump became president, you always get the maximalist, most optimistic take, the greatest country, the hottest country. This war will take 2 weeks. We did regime change, even though obviously we didn't. I mean, you know, observing that the president's communications are both, you know, fantastical and optimistic is that's what he does. Now, what's interesting here is the contrast, mm-hmm. right, with President Obama in 2015. You know, because President Obama in 2015 actually did secure a deal to stop the Iranian progress towards a nuclear weapon. But it took a year of painstaking and brutal negotiations to get there. And now Donald Trump is trying to do those negotiations in a matter of days at a time when the Iranians really have the strategic upper hand with, you know, again, you know, global energy prices having absolutely skyrocketed, with the Iranians having proven that their regime can survive the worst that the American military can throw at them. You know, and again, Donald Trump is just not known for his steady application and patience, which seems to be the ingredients that you need to actually secure a real deal with the Iranians.
5: You know, you bring up the 2015 deal. My co-host Stephen Skeep spoke to State Department spokesman Tommy Pigott yesterday on the program. And he said, well, actually, the president's focused on making a stronger deal than former President Barack Obama, that his preference has always been diplomacy, a diplomatic deal. He's a deal maker. From your position in leadership on the House Intelligence Committee, do you have any understanding that the U.S. is closing in on a diplomatic path to the end of the war with a better deal than what existed in 2015?
17: I mean, come on, that's absurd on the face of it. This is a president who prefers diplomacy? Really? Tell that to Venezuela, tell that to Cuba, tell that to Denmark and Greenland, tell that to the people of Iran. I mean, it's just, you know, Orwellian 1984 stuff. Of course he doesn't abide by diplomacy, because diplomacy is boring and you need to compromise, and you can't claim the absolute wins that the president wants. So no, we're, you know, look, the Iranians understand that there's a lot more damage they can do. They can destroy an awful lot more energy infrastructure. They're in a strategically positive place.
5: That's Democratic Congressman Jim Himes of Connecticut. Thank you for your time and your insights.
17: Thank you.
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19: 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And coming up, in a record-breaking feat, a sailor sailed around the globe in a tiny boat launched from the town docks in Oriental.
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19: 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I'm News Director Annette Weston, and joining me this morning is our Assistant General Manager Jared Brumbaugh. 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
14: Well, good morning. 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But $5 a month, couple of cups of coffee. 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But for those that aren't, $5 a month. Just set it up with your checking account. You're not going to miss it. You know you've got some change and things like that in your car, in your sofa. Do we have a drive-through window here with like one of those little baskets at church that you get for donation? 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
13: That might work.
19: They could put in one of the toll things that they just shot down.
14: Yes!
19: I-77.
14: Absolutely.
19: Just chunk your change in, the whole 80s basket of at the tolls.
14: Yes, I love that idea. 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We really would appreciate, we really do need this, and we do so much listening at Public Radio East. It's the minimum we should do, for sure.
13: Absolutely. Carl and Annette, I was out at the Old Beaufort Farmers Market on Saturday, and we had a jar set up at our table, and folks would drop by and put a couple dollars in, maybe a $20 bill, $5 bill. 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
0: On the next Fresh Air, novelist Maggie O'Farrell. She wrote the book Hamnet and co-wrote the screenplay for the film adaptation. She has a new book called Land, about a father and son mapping 19th century Ireland after the devastation of the Great Famine. 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
24: And I'm Steve Inskeep. 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André DeShields acted on and off Broadway for half a century before winning his first Tony Award.

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0: Wow.
1: He plays a cat named Old Deuteronomy, who has lived many lives. Do you relate to that character?
2: Yes, I do.
1: Andre DeShields came by our New York bureau wearing a zebra stripe jacket. He performs in this new version of Cats on stage in heels 8 times per week. Do you ever have days when you wake up and say, I don't know if I can do it today?
2: Okay, I'm going to answer that question very specifically. No. No, that's because when I wake up, the first thing I do is say, thank you. And then all of the bitching and complaints sort of fade away.
1: So how do you do it? What's your routine?
2: Well, my routine is discipline, first of all. But I think you might want to know something deeper than that. I have a mission, and my mission is threefold. The first fold of which is to return black elegance to the black thespian's toolbox. The second part of that mission is to advocate for the senior citizen who wants to continue to be active as an artist.
1: All right.
2: And the third is for those of us who have been forced but blessed to survive HIV for more than 40 years.
1: Which he has, thanks to advances in medicine, although his partner and many others died along the way. When DeShields talks of black elegance, he says he means encouraging people to see the beauty in others and in themselves.
2: Because the beginning of our history is enslavement. So I want every African American to be able to go to the mirror and say, I shall never forsake you. I shall always cherish you. I will do with you what the spring does to the cherry tree.
1: You won that first Tony Award at the age of 73.
2: Yes.
1: And in your speech, you said a number of beautiful things, and one of them was, quote,
2: slowly is the fastest way to get to where you want to be.
1: Would you expand on that? What does that mean?
2: I'd love to expand on that because so many people have been affected by it. Slowly is the fastest way to get to where you want to be. Most people misunderstand that and say slowly is the quickest way to get to where you want to go. That is not what I said, and it's certainly not what I meant. Now, because I am 80, I remember when fast meant dependable, meant secure.
1: Stand fast.
2: Ah, there we go. That's what I'm talking about when I say slowly is the fastest, parentheses, surest way to get where you want to be, not go. That's a New York interpretation of it. Because if you're not constantly in action, you must not belong here, that kind of thing.
1: Understanding that you seem to have had profound patience all your life. You're a human being, as we all are. And I think about your career. You were in some big musicals in the 70s. You had other moments with perhaps less attention and decades without a Tony. There must have been moments of frustration in all of that time.
2: There were moments when I deeply wondered, why not me? And then I learned another immutable truth. And that is, one must not pursue blessings upon which one's name has not been engraved. One of my longest relationships was with my partner for 17 years. And he died of AIDS. And in his last hours, he said to me, why me? And I said to him, I don't know, but I won't die until I find out.
1: Have you found out?

0: I have experienced many responses, but I don't think that there is a single answer that will suit everybody's inquiry.
1: I guess you'll just have to go on living then.
0: Yes, and that's, I didn't say that, you did.
1: Well.
0: We have to stop living in the delusion that life is short and stop diminishing the time that we call life by doing self-harming things.
1: I do a live broadcast early in the morning, and sometimes I'm sleepless, and sometimes I don't feel great, and then I have noticed that when I get on the air, when I do the job, I often feel better. I feel fine.
0: Yes.
1: And it makes me wonder if you have a painful day or a hard day, and then you get up on stage and things get easier rather than harder.
0: Exactly right. And I have listened to your voice many times.
1: Oh, thank you for listening.
0: In the theater, it's called Dr. Footlights. Once you invest in the work that is set out for you, the work of the next hour, the work of the next day, the work of the next performance, anything that you would have perceived as pain goes away.
1: Andre DeShields, it's been a pleasure talking with you. Thank you so much.
0: My pleasure, Stephen. My pleasure.
1: At age 80, he is nominated for a Tony Award for his role in Cats, the Jellicle Ball. It's NPR News.
2: My name is Jasmine Garst, and I'm an immigration correspondent for NPR. 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Something that I have really tried to focus on in my work is the humanity and the nuance and complexity of every human being, whether that is a 12-year-old girl trying to live her life in Minneapolis or a farmer in Florida. I think that we're at an inflection point in which we're really questioning our identity as a country, what we're okay with and what we're not. 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
3: 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I'm news director Annette Weston. With me this morning is our assistant general manager, Jared Brumbaugh, and board member, Carl O'Donnie. And, you know, she made a real good point. Beyond immigration, there's a really big reason to stay connected right now and find out what's going on around you with the midterm elections. We've been following the Camp Lejeune story, which is going to continue to play out at least through this year and maybe a lot longer than that. That there's so much important stuff going on right now, and we're kind of in on the radio airwaves for Eastern North Carolina local news. We've got so many news deserts around us, and so it's really important to support the news efforts here, both on the national and the local level, and even the global level with BBC World Service. 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
5: Yes.
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5: Fantastic.
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3: It's 7:35 here at Public Radio East, and most people take a look at a 19-foot strip of fiberglass and wood and see a weekend hobby, but Josh Cayley saw the world. I talked with him about his year-long global journey alone on a boat that he built himself. On May 12th, the quiet coastal waters of Oriental erupted in a chorus of cheers and waving flags. Trailed by a flotilla of local boaters, Josh Cayley cruised back into the town docks on the Neuse River. I talked with Cayley just across from those very docks on the deck of a local coffee shop where he recalled the emotional homecoming.
7: It was really heartfelt welcome. Like, Beaufort was great as well. Like, everybody really came out there and like was really interested in the project and everything, and they were all really kind, but it was the people of Oriental that like gave me something to come home to, you know. Like, it was that homecoming to the town dock here that inspired me to keep going in times when I was a little bit discouraged or whatever, you know. I would always just have that memory of returning back here, and they did not disappoint. Everybody came out, and it was a really great day.
3: And the journey began long before Cayley ever tasted salt water. It started in his hometown of Seattle, where he spent 2.5 years meticulously crafting the tiny 19-foot sailboat in the open ocean, a boat shorter than a standard pickup truck leaves zero margin for error. But his precision paid off. Cayley's now the first American to solo circumnavigate the globe globe in a vessel under 20 feet, completing the inaugural mini globe race in just over 223 days. He said the tiny size of the boat was entirely intentional.
7: It's 19 feet long so that it can fit into a 20-foot shipping container, because that gives people the option to build them anywhere in the world, and then you can just ship them to where the events are taking place. And so that was a big driving force behind making it that specific size so that it was more portable.
3: Kaylee trailered the boat across the country to launch in Oriental near family in Arapahoe. But crossing the ocean alone is a test of mental survival. With no crew and no automated shifts, sleep became a luxury measured in minutes.
7: I would go down for 40 minutes and I would set the alarm, and then when it would go off, I would get up and, you know, check for ships and make sure we were still on course and that we had the right sails up for the wind if it had shifted or gotten stronger or lighter or whatever. And I would do that through the night, and then for the most part during the day I would be awake though, and you're always having to do something. You know, you're always having to adjust the wind vane or change the sails or change the course, or you're kind of constantly fighting to keep the boat going where you need to go.
3: While travel through dangerous archipelagos and shallow reefs turned out better than expected, the weather saved its worst for last.
7: The most difficult passage was the last one from Brazil back to Antigua. Like, everybody was ready to be done. We were all tired and we thought, oh, this is going to be fine. We're in the trade winds again and you got to go through the doldrums, but it's mercifully, you know, skinny at that part of the ocean. And it ended up being, it was hard. It was strong wind and it was forward of the beam. So we were, you know, kind of bashing into the waves, and it was really wet. Lots of water coming over the boat and stuff. So you couldn't go outside without getting soaked. It was absolutely exhausting. So it was really, really satisfying to finish. If we had had an easy last passage, you would have kind of just cruised in, you know, all smiles and everything. And for the most part, we did, but it was like even more rewarding.
3: Beyond the constant physical toll, living on a 19-foot boat meant sacrificing some basic everyday comforts. Kaylee said he spent months craving two things: fresh food and a very specific beverage.
7: I didn't have a refrigerator or any way to store fresh food, but I could make pasta and I could make rice dishes and stuff like that, and I could make, you know, eggs and potatoes and stuff for breakfast. And so I ate pretty well, but to have somebody else cook the meal and then serve it to you like on an actual plate was like a big deal. Yeah, for sure. That for me though, like, what always motivated me to get into port or to, you know, make it to the next stop was a cold Sprite. Like, I would give anything for a cold Sprite.
3: Now back on dry land, Kaylee hopes his historic, grueling voyage sends a clear message to anyone hesitating to chase their own goals.
7: One of the things that I hope to achieve by completing this was to inspire people to maybe get out of their comfort zone or try something that they've always been wanting to try but never kind of had the guts or the drive, the will to go through with it, you know, whether it's offshore sailing or, you know, remodeling your bathroom, whatever it happens to be. Like, the only one holding you back is you, you know. And so if you really, and that's what I learned, was that the difference between, you know, achieving something and not achieving something is desire. How badly do you want to do it? If you want it badly enough, it'll happen.
3: In Oriental, I'm Annette Weston, Public Radio East.
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5: Yeah. 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
9: Congress is back in Washington. 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
11: Good morning, I'm Leila Faldin. The New York Public Library celebrated America's 250th birthday by brewing a beer from George Washington's journal. It was intended more for survival than flavor. Soldiers used it when they couldn't trust the water. A little while after writing the recipe, Washington got sick anyway and went to Williamsburg, Virginia for treatment, which is where he met his wife, Martha. Aw, he had a mead cute. It's Morning Edition.
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11: 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I'm Leila Fadil.
13: And I'm A. Martinez. Six states hold primary elections today, including Montana. Political parties usually avoid getting involved in primaries. That is changing. Here's Shaylee Rager.
14: The library in rural Drummond, just off the interstate in western Montana, is packed for a forum. More than a dozen congressional, statewide, and local candidates give their elevator pitches. There isn't time to debate, but that doesn't stop candidates from taking subtle jabs at each other, or not so subtle, like from State Representative John Fitzpatrick.
15: My opponent talked about how she's been supported or is being endorsed by the Montana Republican Party. It's sad to say that the Montana Republican Party leadership has completely lost its way It has become the enemy of the people, particularly the taxpayer.
14: That may sound like typical mudslinging, but Fitzpatrick is a Republican himself. He's fallen out of the party's favor and isn't the only one. The state GOP has publicly shunned Fitzpatrick and other moderates for siding with Democrats on Medicaid expansion and other issues. Fitzpatrick says he listens to constituents over party leaders.
15: I've knocked on roughly 1,900 doors so far in this particular cycle. Nobody has ever said to me, we want you to go to Helena, engage in ideological warfare, and get nothing done. Yet that's exactly where the Republican Party leadership is taking us.
14: Montana political parties have historically refrained from getting involved in elections until after the primary. 100 years ago, party leaders largely decided nominations behind closed doors. Political science professor Laurel Harbridge Young at Northwestern University says over the 20th century, many states wanted to democratize the process and instituted primary elections.
16: It was letting the people have a say in picking who would be the nominee for the party instead of the party bosses just deciding amongst themselves.
14: Harbridge Young says parties like to avoid ugly, contentious primaries between their own members.
16: That potentially weakens the candidate going into the general election because now your opponent in the general already has all these clips that they can show of, look, even fellow Republicans or fellow Democrats think this candidate is terrible for reasons X, Y, Z.
14: Despite that history, the Montana GOP has publicly condemned more than a dozen legislative candidates. That approach is becoming more common across the country and parallels President Trump's tactics of pitting Republicans against one another in primaries. And Democrats in several states are criticizing the National Democratic Congressional Campaign Committee this year for doling out primary endorsements.
17: It's official. I have filed with the Secretary of State for House District 76.
14: That's Trish Schreiber, Fitzpatrick's opponent. She's on the Montana GOP's honor roll. It's the first time the party has made a list of candidates deemed loyal. In a video posted to social media, Schreiber says Fitzpatrick doesn't represent rural values. At the forum in Drummond, she hits the GOP's top talking points.
18: Our society has degraded our individual liberties by piling on rules, regulations, and taxation that guide the people to be dependent on government.
14: New Montana GOP chair Art Wittig says moderates in the state have been a source of frustration for decades, and the party had to take action.
19: The party can't be a strong party if you have people working against it from the inside and having open rebellion.
14: Moderate Republicans argue they vote with leadership on the vast majority of bills and that ideological tests should be left to voters. But Wittig says the GOP sweep of recent state elections means Montanans aren't interested in bipartisan compromise. For NPR News, I'm Shaylee Riker in Helena.
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13: 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I'm A. Martinez.
20: And I'm Leila Faudel. Good morning. A farmer, a fishmonger, a cook who makes school lunches. These are Sri Lankans who say the war with Iran hurts them thousands of miles away. NPR's Dia Hadid reports.
21: Chuti the parrot demands rice from her perch on a balcony in Dambagula village. Her owner, Nita Kumari, sympathizes. Life's long been tough for the 44-year-old single mom. But now, she says, I'm under pressure. Kumari's a farmer, and she says she's only planted a quarter of her land because she couldn't afford to hire help. That's because of the Mideast war. Both Iran and the US are blocking the Strait of Hormuz. It's a key global route for energy and fertilizer. That blockade has pushed up the price of fuel in Sri Lanka, and that's pushed up the price of food and transport. So Kumari says farmhands are charging more so they can keep up with rising prices. Now it's $10 a day for a man, half that for a woman. For millions like Kumari, the Mideast war is just the latest punch. Sri Lankans have been reeling from crisis to crisis since 2019. This is NPR reporting on the events of Easter Sunday that year.
22: Coordinated bombings killed more than 200 people in churches and in hotels popular with tourists.
21: Tourism is one of the main ways Sri Lanka earns foreign currency. But after the bombings, foreigners emptied out, and they stayed away as the pandemic paralyzed international travel. Then another shock jolted the country. This is Ahilan Kadirgamar. He is a political economist at the University of Jaffna.
23: What really pushed us over the cliff was in 2022 when the Ukraine war started.
21: It pushed up the price of gas and key items like wheat and vegetable oil. And that partly caused Sri Lanka to default on its debts, triggering a serious economic crisis. Then, in November last year, a cyclone washed away homes, farms, and killed more than 600 people.
23: Now, the war in Iran.
21: In the town of Sigria, a caterer prepares free lunches for school children. This is part of a government program for about 1.5 million kids. It began 2 years ago to help curb child malnutrition. Nilanthi Kumari has been up since 3 a.m. preparing rice, dal and an okra curry. By dawn, she's shelling 57 boiled eggs, one for each child. At the school, kids have left their open lunch boxes out, and Kumari brusquely ladles in the food as they play outside. She says, feeding children is a good deed. But she's not a charity. The war's pushed up food prices. She's barely breaking even. But she knows, if she walks away, these boys and girls will go hungry. In the capital, Colombo, the deputy finance minister says some children are attending school just to eat.
24: That is the reality. They are starving.
21: Anil Chantha Fernando says the government wants to spend money to help people get by, that it also needs to spend its limited money to buy oil, which is now much more expensive, to keep industries afloat so the economy doesn't tank through this latest crisis. Fernando cautions patience.
24: It takes time.
21: Sri Lankans are trying to muddle through. In a fishing harbour in the southern town of Gaul, Tanushka chops up fish for tips. Tanushka, who only goes by one name, sharpens his machete, then gets to work on a tuna. Tanushka says there's not much work, and even the tips are stingier. Instead of $3, folks are more likely to hand over 30 cents. He says, how can people buy fish without money? He gestures to his other machete. The handle's fallen off. The last time he bought one, it cost $4.50. Now, it's $18. He says, I can't afford that. I'll just have to wait till things get better. Dear Hadid, NPR News, reporting from across Sri Lanka.
13: Pollinators from birds to butterflies are in decline because of habitat loss, pesticides, and climate change. Chloe Bennett-Steele with State Impact Oklahoma reports on a new effort to expand their habitats.
0: Thank you.
1: It's a sunny day in northern Oklahoma, and Walt Scott is planting a garden.
0: I made that flower bed along the edge there all across the front. We grow a few peppers and some garlic in there with it, but mostly flowers.
1: Scott is known as the head gardener at Dick Connor Correctional Center.
2: And controversy continue today at the Centers for Disease Control and Prevention.
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3: You can do that by calling 800-222-9832 or online at publicradioeast.org. And that giving also supports our science efforts that we have going on here at Public Radio East. We have Weird Science is a regular feature we do. It's pretty fun. It's, you know, not your basic stuff. It's usually, you know, involves things like dog vomit, slime, mold, and just all kind of oddities. But it is local here to Eastern North Carolina. 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But it's fun. 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
9: Iran says it ended talks with the U.S. because of Israel's continued invasion into Lebanon. This after Israel warned residents of South Beirut, said to be a stronghold of the Iranian-backed Hezbollah militant group, that they needed to evacuate ahead of planned airstrikes. President Trump says he spoke by phone with Israeli Prime Minister Benjamin Netanyahu yesterday, telling him to stop bombing Lebanon. NPR's Aya Batraoui has more.
10: Keep in mind, both these men are facing elections this year. The Iran war is not popular in the U.S., but it does have broad support in Israel. And expanding the war in Lebanon derails those peace efforts with Iran. And Netanyahu put out a terse statement yesterday after his call with Trump that sounded like he was the one calling the shots. He said he told Trump Israel would bomb Beirut if Hezbollah doesn't hold its fire, that Israel's position remains unchanged, and that the military will continue to operate as planned in southern Lebanon.
9: NPR's Aya Batraoui reporting. At least 18 people are dead, more than 100 wounded in Ukraine following massive Russian airstrikes overnight. From Moscow, NPR's Charles Maines reports the attack comes days after the Kremlin warned it would launch, quote, systematic strikes on Ukraine.
11: Ukraine's Air Force says Russia launched more than 70 missiles and 600 drones, with several apartment buildings reduced to rubble in the capital Kyiv and other cities. In a statement, Russia's defense ministry said it struck defense-related targets in response to what it called terrorist attacks by Ukraine. Russian President Vladimir Putin has seized on drone strikes on a college dormitory in occupied Luhansk last month that he says killed 21 students to justify more intense bombardment of Ukraine. Kyiv insists it struck a military unit. Yet the apparent new phase in air attacks comes as Russia's own ground campaign has largely stalled, and polls show growing public fatigue with the war, now in its fifth year. Charles Maines, NPR News, Moscow.
9: The number of children in the U.S. without health insurance is growing fast, according to a new report. NPR's Selena Simmons-Duffin says the report found Texas, Florida, and Georgia accounted for more than half of the increase.
12: Parents know that young children have a lot of doctor's appointments in their first 3 years. That's part of the reason why health insurance is so important during that time, says Elizabeth Burak, senior research fellow at the Georgetown Center for Children and Families.
15: When they don't have access to the care that they need in those early years, they're at higher risk of falling behind developmentally.
12: She co-authored the recent report, which looked at data through 2024.
15: What we found is we are now at the highest level of uninsurance for children under the age of six in nearly a decade.
12: There are signs that this trend is only going to get worse. An analysis by Burak's colleagues found 2 million fewer children covered by Medicaid now than there were when President Trump took office. Selena Simmons-Duffin, NPR News, Washington.
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16: I'm Thomas Evans, editor-in-chief of NPR. 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
3: 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I'm News Director Annette Weston. With me this morning, Assistant General Manager Jared Brumbaugh.
4: Great to be here with you, Annette. A big thank you to Mr. Carl Oldani, our PRE board member, who was with us last hour and helping us make those phones ring.
3: And we do have a member challenge on the table that we're trying to wrap up at the end of this hour. $1,000 member challenge from Mary Forrest of Cape Carteret. 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
3: And, you know, we cover a huge geographical area here, 16 or so counties in eastern North Carolina, and we do make a concerted effort to make it to all of them. Just thinking about my past week, I've been to Emerald Isle, I've been to Beaufort, I've been to Oriental. I did a story about happening in Bertie County. That's about as far away as you can get. And that's the donations are necessary for us to be able to get to the people that we want to tell stories from. And we want to do that in every single corner that exists in eastern North Carolina. Obviously, we can't cover it in a day. But we do strive to get to all of the communities because that's where the people that support us live. And their stories are important. And it's important for us to be able to tell them because we're just about the only option as far as radio goes, radio news goes in eastern North Carolina. A lot of stations maybe carry news, but most of that's generated out of Raleigh or somewhere else. We're here. We're local. We're talking to local people. And we're going to the places where the people that support us live.
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8: It's Morning Edition from NPR News. I'm Leila Fadel in Washington, D.C.
13: And Amy Martinez in Los Angeles, California. The Trump administration says it will not violate a court order. The order is about the president's $1.8 billion pool of money to pay people who claim past administrations targeted them. Democrats and Republicans in Congress have opposed the funds since it was announced. In a few minutes, we'll hear from one of them, Representative Tom Suozzi.
8: A judge temporarily blocked the administration from creating it last week, and Monday, the Justice Department said it would, quote, abide by that temporary ruling.
13: Here to make sense of all this is NPR political reporter Elena Moore. So, Elena, a lot of back and forth on this. Chop it up for us.
14: Yeah, so this all connects back to a different lawsuit. Back in February, President Trump announced he was suing his own government over a 2019 leak of his tax records. So he sued the IRS for $10 billion. But then last month, when a federal judge in Florida overseeing that case started questioning its merits, Trump dropped the case and the administration announced a settlement where the Justice Department would start this anti-weaponization fund to compensate people who were allegedly targeted by the government for their political beliefs. And A, that drew bipartisan backlash and concerns that it could be used to pay people who were convicted for storming the Capitol on January 6th.
13: What did the Trump administration have to say about that?
14: Well, in a statement on X Monday, the Department of Justice said it strongly disagrees with the court's ruling. The DOJ also defended who would qualify for this fund, saying it was available to anybody who was, quote, weaponized, targeted, or persecuted, whether they were Democrat, Republican, conservative, independent, or otherwise, end quote. NPR also reached out to the White House for a comment, but a White House spokesperson pointed to this same statement.
13: All right, so it's paused, but is paused going to eventually lead to stopped?
14: Right. Well, at this moment, that is unclear. Right now, it's on hold, and the federal judge in Virginia overseeing the case has to decide whether that temporary restraining order should be permanent. There's a hearing scheduled for June 12th, next week, but we really can't say how the judge will rule, and we don't know how the administration will respond. So a bit of a holding pattern right now, and that's notable because this has caused a lot of headaches for the White House. You know, we don't see Republicans break with the president very often, but this is an issue where there has been some rare pushback within the party. Even after the DOJ's statement yesterday about, you know, abiding by the court's decision, we saw multiple Senate Republicans push for the White House to just end the fund.
13: Yeah, so what might this mean for the president's agenda?
14: Well, remember, the midterms are fast approaching, and Republicans are trying to score some legislative wins. But we've already seen this fund become a distraction. Last month, it derailed Republicans' plans to pass some $70 billion for immigration enforcement. Senate Republicans want to try again to pass it this week, but the anti-weaponization fund has been complicating that because Democrats have been promising to introduce amendments that would put GOP lawmakers on the record about the fund. And that could be a difficult result for the White House. You know, we know that as many as 30 Republicans have indicated they might support a vote to ban the fund. Also, you know, I said it was rare for GOP lawmakers to break with the president. What's more rare, when his base does. An Economist YouGov poll from last week found that less than a third of MAGA voters support this fund.
13: That's NPR political reporter Elena Moore. Thanks a lot.
14: Thanks so much,
8: Democratic Congressman Tom Suozzi of New York introduced a bill last month with Republican Congressman Brian Fitzpatrick of Pennsylvania to block the president's fund. He's been listening with us, and he joins me now. Good morning, Congressman.
17: Good morning, Layla.
8: So when the Justice Department came out and said, okay, we don't agree with it, but we're going to abide by the court ruling and pause this $1.8 billion fund, what was your reaction?
17: Well, my reaction is, you know, that's a good thing, but it's not enough. I mean, we're happy that the administration is saying that they're going to abide by the court ruling. Obviously, a lot of people in our country, a lot of elected officials, Democrats and Republicans, don't like this fund, and the courts are now saying they don't like this fund. And the administration is trying to find a way to back off it a little bit because of the political issues. But we have to make sure it's blocked permanently because it's just a bad idea.
8: Now, we actually heard that from some Republican senators yesterday following the Justice Department saying we're going to abide by this, that the president needs to come out and say if he's ready to abandon the fund. Does that surprise you?
17: Well, I'm happily surprised. I mean, we need more Republicans to come out and join Democrats to say that this is just bad for our country. This is an abuse of discretion by the administration. The administration is not allowed to spend money the way it wants, whatever it wants. It has to go to the Congress to get authorization for spending money. And they're trying to use a existing law regarding settlements. You know, when the administration settles a slip and fall case or some sort of a regular tort against the federal government, they have discretion to set up a settlement for that and pay for it without going to Congress for a new vote on that. But this is an abuse of that discretion, and we have to block this from happening. So I think that there are going to be enough Republicans, or I hope there are going to be enough Republicans, to join Democrats to block this from happening.
8: Lay out for me the things you see as abuse. I mean, a lot of Americans seem to agree with you.
17: Yeah, well, it's just very, very clear about this idea of abuse of discretion. But the thing that really makes my blood boil is when they talk about this fund being used for January 6th criminals. I really get very upset. I was there on January 6th. I was one of the last people to get out of the chamber. This was a real dangerous, violent activity. And one story that really gets me going is a story of a police officer on the ground being beaten up, everybody saying, kill him, kill him, kill him. And this is one guy, Daniel Rodriguez, takes a taser, sticks it in the police officer's neck and tases him. Police officer has a heart attack, has brain damage because of that. And the guy goes on his social media feed and says, I just tased the you-know-what out of the blue, and I got away with it. Well, he didn't get away with it. He got prosecuted. He ended up pleading guilty. He got a 12-year sentence for his attack on this police officer. And President Trump pardoned that guy. Now this fund could potentially be used to give him money because he was unfairly prosecuted by the federal government. That's just crazy.
8: Are there any indications that the president is leaning toward dropping this whole idea altogether, given the political pressure?
17: I think it will only be the political pressure. I mean, that's how the system is supposed to work. It hasn't worked as much as we would like during this administration, but you're seeing the people upset. You're seeing elected officials upset. You're seeing the court take action. The president should drop this action, but we're going to have to make sure that we pass some legislation to prevent this from happening in the future as well, this type of abuse of discretion.
8: So are you still pursuing your bill?
17: We're absolutely going to continue to pursue it. The key is we need enough Republicans to join Democrats. We need like all the Democrats and a few Republicans to join us to do what's called a discharge petition so that we can get a vote on the floor of the House of Representatives, even if the Speaker of the House doesn't want to do it.
8: And so would that bill block future presidents from trying to do the same thing?
17: This bill that we have currently would block this fund, say you can't use any money for this particular fund. But we're also looking at legislation to look at the original statute that was set up back in the 1950s to say we've got to stop this from happening in the future. We understand we can't have Congress vote on every single time there's a slip and fall case and you make a settlement, but we can't extend that discretion to involve big matters like this that just would change U.S. policy.
18: Is it clear to you what happens to the other part of Trump's settlement with the government, in which the Justice Department signed a memo giving the president, his family, and his businesses immunity from audits or past tax returns?
17: Well, we've got to block that as well. I mean, that's another abuse of discretion. And we have to make sure that the Republicans join the Democrats to actually work together to stop this and get our country back and stop people from abusing the administration's power.
18: Democratic Congressman Tom Suozzi of New York, thank you for being on the program once again.
17: Yeah, thank you.
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3: 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I'm News Director Annette Weston. With me, our Assistant General Manager, Jared Brumbaugh, who can pronounce word like apprenticeable. while I struggle a little bit with solo circumnavigate for some reason.
4: 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I won't let you know how many times it took me to record that.
3: Yep, same. I get it. 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
4: 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So we have to rely on the community of Eastern North Carolina to keep this station strong and keep us financially stable.
3: And we saw our community really step up over around the past year and a half, yeah, between the problems with our broken antenna and then the loss of that federal funding that amounts to more than $140,000. And a lot of people just stepped in after both those events and increased their memberships or became sustaining members. But it's a sustaining problem as well. It's not just we need to make up $140,000. It's that we have to make that up every year. And that's why we're trying to build our sustaining memberships and bring new members on board, because we're, you know, in addition to having to fill that hole, inflation is a thing. 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A lot of those things probably aren't going to resolve for a couple of more years. And so that's part of the reason we need as much community support as we can convince people to step up and give. 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
20: 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She has a new book called Land, about a father and son mapping 19th century Ireland after the devastation of the Great Famine. 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
1: 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I'm A. Martinez.
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7: And I'm Steve Inskeep. The writer David Frum is calling it. He says plans to celebrate America's 250th birthday are beyond the point of recovery. Most musical acts backed out of a planned concert, and President Trump said he would just hold a Trump rally. Frum is a former speechwriter for President George W. Bush and a staff writer for The Atlantic.
22: Well, let's compare the 250th celebration with the great celebrations of the past, the 100th and the 200th. Those are still remembered to this day. The 100th celebration in 1876 saw America have its first ever World Exposition, a display of a fantastic new technology. The artifacts from that show are still on display at the Smithsonian Museum to this day, and people are still mindful of 1876 in Philadelphia. 1976 in New York Harbor, some people listening to

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2: He's a showman, but he's also a person with egomania. What we commemorate on 1776 is not just the end of foreign rule over the United States. It's also the end of monarchical government in the United States. So the idea that you would commemorate 1776 by saying, let's have the president's face on a coin. Let's have the president's face on a bill. Let's have the cage fight, the only event it looks like that is going to come off, assuming there's no thunderstorm, come off okay, not on July the 4th, but on the president's birthday. If there's anything that 1776 was supposed to be a repudiation of, that would be it.
3: Are you assuming at this point that July 4th is a disaster? I mean, we still have a month to adjust things.
2: To plan a 250th anniversary takes not a month, but a decade. And look, I think a defender of the president could fairly say that the pre-existing planning for the 250th anniversary showed a pretty severe lack of imagination. But Trump took something that was not as impressive and powerful and unifying as it should be and then just made it a personal show. And if you're a musical act, you say, I don't need to be in politics. My fans come from every point of view. I don't need to seem to take a side. And if you create a format that looks partisan, why am I there and alienating half my fans?
3: I guess we should note some of the mechanics here. America 250 was created by an act of Congress before Trump became president. It was criticized, as you say, for not being as creative or not thinking as big as it might have. The Trump administration then created this other group, Freedom 250, which is Trump dominated. And that leads to a question, the kind of the reverse of what you're saying. How would you respond to supporters of the president who would argue that musicians should show up and it's partisan to make musicians step away or pressure musicians to step away?
2: I don't think the musicians are under pressure to step away. I think they feel like this, they didn't get what they signed up for. They all signed up for this program. And by the way, these were not the acts that should have been the headlines. I mean, for America's 250th birthday, you should have Taylor Swift singing in front of 1,000 dancing AI robots. I mean, just something that just knocks everybody's, takes everyone's breath away. Just a reminder that America dreams big, can do big things, and it shouldn't all be entertainment. There should be a celebration of America's achievements in the arts, in the sciences, in technology, and in human rights. That should be part of the story.
3: Okay, I want to work through your premise a little bit here. You have asserted here that the July 4th celebrations are a mess. And, well, let me use an analogy. In 1940 in World War II, the British Army was trapped in France and the British Navy was struggling to help them escape. And at Dunkirk, private boats came and helped carry away the soldiers. So is there a Dunkirk version of July 4th that you can think of that Americans on a local level, on a private level, can get together over the next month?
2: Well, every state capital, every town, I mean, of course, people will commemorate in their own way, as they always do, in ways big and small. And there can be some extra added meaning that it's been 250 years of American independence. But let's also remember that at Dunkirk, the small boats worked because they were giant battleships just a few miles out to shore. And this is a little bit like the national celebration. It's the celebration of the American nation. So as welcome and as charming as it will be to celebrate in the localities and town, there needs to be a national statement, and 30 days is not time to organize it.
3: David Frum, it's a pleasure talking with you. Thanks so much.
2: Bye-bye.
4: I'm Ada Peralta, and I cover Mexico, Central America, and the Caribbean for NPR. 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
5: 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I'm News Director Nat Weston. 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

0: from around the nation, and right here at home in Eastern North Carolina with award-winning journalism from Annette, doing such a great job covering 16 counties in Eastern North Carolina. 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It's so important that we hear from you this morning as we have an unmet challenge from Mary Forrest of Cape Carteret. Mary has offered up $1,000, asking the community of Eastern North Carolina to match that $1,000. So we're raising money to keep Public Radio East strong and viable. We're securing the future of Public Radio East with each call, each donation coming in this morning. 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That number again is 800-222-9832. 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
1: And in addition to the great global news coverage that we have here at Public Radio East, we've got great music programming as well. You can hear classical 24 hours a day, 7 days a week. And we also have some really good, wonderful music programming that's local here, originated out of our studios by people in Eastern North Carolina. You know, Neil Gannaway's The Sound is a great way to unwind at the end of your weekday, and the choral tradition with Finley Wolfson has always been fun and popular, and Finley's a riot. And relatively new, though, 20th Century Limited with Paul Jordan, also just wonderful programming from wonderful people. He's a kind of a new addition around here, and he's fit in pretty well. He's just as weird as the rest of us.
0: And I'll mention, too, that 20th Century Limited is coming to you at a new time, starting this Sunday at 2 o'clock. So you can catch it Saturday night at 9 p.m. or on Sunday afternoon at 2 o'clock. 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It makes that happen. 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
1: 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And as long as I'm running the news department, it'll never happen here at Public Radio East. But there's other great things to find there, too. 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
0: You know, I guess you could say, Annette, that our mission is to keep everybody connected. 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
1: And there are other ways that we keep people connected to across North Carolina. 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And, you know, the last year with the Hurricane Helene coverage, you know, it was just as impactful to hear that here on the coast as I'm sure it was for them to hear about the aftermath of Florence on the coast when they were on the other side of the state. And those stories, they interconnect, you know, the disaster preparedness and FEMA dollars and all of that stuff. It all, even if it's happening hundreds of miles from here, that can still have a big impact in a lot of ways on the people who live in eastern North Carolina. Mm-hmm. So that sort of partnership that we have put together helps us keep people better connected to what's happening across the state. 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
3: It's Morning Edition from NPR News. I'm Leila Fadel in Washington, D.C.
4: And I'm A. Martinez in Los Angeles, California. It's primary day in six states today.
3: Voters will decide general election matchups in South Dakota, New Mexico, New Jersey, Montana, Iowa, and California, where the rules say the top two candidates advance regardless of party, and Democrats hope to put a new map to use.
4: Scott Schaefer is with member station KQED in San Francisco. He's keeping an eye on some of the more interesting races. So in November, Scott, voters approved new district lines drawn to give the advantage to Democrats. So how realistic are their hopes of replacing Republicans with Democrats in those new districts?
5: Yeah, well, the new lines were designed to weaken and potentially pick off five current Republican House members. Those new lines caused one Republican incumbent to retire, another Republican switched his party affiliation from Republican to independent, and then a third Republican, who would have faced a tough road to re-election in the new district, suddenly died. So flipping three of the five seats now held by Republicans will be fairly easy, but then there are two which are not at all slam dunks. Tough races where Democrats could win if things go their way. One of those is in the Central Valley, where Republican David Valadao is the incumbent. Now, he's given Democrats heartburn in the past, very tough to beat. This time around, although the district is somewhat more favorable to Democrats, it's still very purple. And there are two Democrats fighting it out there. One is an assembly member and a physician. She's the more moderate candidate. And the other is a progressive, backed by Senator Bernie Sanders and Congresswoman Alexandria Ocasio-Cortez. And then you've got CD 48. That includes parts of San Diego County and Riverside, including liberal Palm Springs. And we've got two top Democrats slugging it out there. One of them will likely prevail, and they're going to face the main Republican running. He's endorsed by President Trump. So come November, Democrats could pick it up, but A, it's not at all guaranteed.
4: Across the country, we've seen some very contentious primaries where two or more Republicans are facing off. Any of that playing out in California?
5: Yeah, because of redistricting, longtime Republican Congressman Ken Calvert moved to a neighboring district in Riverside and Orange counties, and he is in a bitter fight with the incumbent Republican there, Young Kim. She's a bit more moderate than Calvert, but these two are really pulling out the stops. They're airing ads with each claiming they're more MAGA than the other. Kim's ads have also targeted some old corruption charges against Calvert, even an incident from 25 years ago where he was caught in a car with a prostitute. Now, these two could well face off again in November. One little wrinkle, though, polls now show it's possible that come November, there will actually be two Democrats and no Republicans vying for governor. That could drive down Republican turnout and affect these down-ballot races.
4: Speaker Emerita Nancy Pelosi, 86-year-old San Francisco Democrat. I'm sure everyone knows her name. She's retiring at the end of her term. What does the race to replace her look like?
5: Yeah, well, this is a safe Democratic district, but the race to replace Pelosi has been very lively, where the future direction of the party is being debated. The front runner is State Senator Scott Wiener. He's authored legislation to build more housing and to confront Trump in various ways. Vying for second are a progressive city supervisor, Connie Chan. She's a favorite of unions, and Pelosi recently endorsed her, which really should boost her campaign. Also running is Shoykat Chakrabarty. He worked for Bernie Sanders and Alexandria Ocasio-Cortez, but neither of them has endorsed him. He's a former software engineer. He's plowed $5 million of his own money into the race, in hopes of at least making it to November.
4: Scott Schaefer is with member station KQED in San Francisco. Scott, thanks.
5: Thank you.
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1: 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Our summer fun drive is well underway, and this morning we have a $1,000 member challenge from Mary Forrest of Cape Carteret. We got about $500 left to go and about 20 minutes to do that. So we're hoping that we'll get some more calls coming in, hear the phone ring, maybe hear the bell chime for a new member or 10, and help us reach our goal here at Public Radio East.
0: 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Annette said we're halfway through this challenge.
1: We are. And 20 minutes left to go. It's a $1,000 member challenge, and halfway there. We've got 20 minutes left, and we'd like to hear that phone ring a few more times. Also, want to shout out a thank you to June Graves of Greenville, made an additional gift.
0: Thank you.
1: We are working on that new member goal, but it's also important that, you know, people can take another look at what they give and their finances, and like June, make an additional donation to what they already have traditionally given. That's just important as anything else, and it's important to keep the membership we have, but build upon that, again, mm-hmm. because of that $140,000 gap. That's going to be an annual thing now. It's gone. And so that's why we've turned to community support. And I will say our community has really, really shown us how great they are with the support they've given.
0: We are so appreciative for every single gift that has come to Public Radio East over the past year and helped us out with many challenges, not only the loss of federal funding, but also replacing our primary antenna on our 89.3 frequency. I mentioned earlier that I was in Beaufort over the weekend, and I asked folks, how's the signal for you? Is it coming in clear? Is it coming in strong? Yes, we're so happy to have 89.3 back. So it's great to hear that, you know, we're broadcasting at 100% power on that transmitter again. The signal is coming in clear, but we do need your support to keep Public Radio East strong and to meet the challenges ahead in our next fiscal year. So give us a call right now, 800-222-9832 or publicradioeast.org. You know, the fact is, not everybody who listens to Public Radio East supports us. It's here at Public Radio East, it's about 1 in 20 people that give to Public Radio East. So we hope that you will become a new member today. Make that first-time contribution.
1: And, you know, another thing that's worth mentioning is, you know, our 42nd anniversary is apparently this week. And some of the equipment that we have, some of the important equipment, is also having its 42nd anniversary this week. In particular, we have a transmitter that is among an older piece of equipment. And, you know, next time something like that comes up, we don't want to be in the same situation with the antenna where we're far behind it and working toward getting there. We want to be able to make the replacements we know we're going to have to before equipment breaks and before, you know, our broadcasts don't go to where they should go. And that's another reason that we continue to ask the community to support us so that we can make the fixes we need to carry us into the next 40 years of Public Radio East. 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
11: Good morning, Mayor Martinez. Kids in New York have never had a chance to see the Knicks in the NBA Finals. Tomorrow will be the first time in 27 years. But there could be a snag. Bedtime. The game starts at 8:30 p.m., could go past 11. So yesterday, Mayor Zoran Mamdani signed an executive order repealing bedtime. But when the finals are over, bedtime is back, which I don't understand, because didn't some guy with blue eyes once sing that New York is the city that doesn't sleep? It's Morning Edition.
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3: It's Morning Edition from NPR News. I'm Leila Fadel.
11: And I'm A. Martinez. Serena Williams, the winner of 23 Grand Slam singles tennis titles, is returning to the court. The 44-year-old accepted an invitation to play doubles with Canadian Vicky Emboko at next week's HSBC Championship in London. It'll be her first match since the U.S. Open in 2022. Ben Rothenberg, host of the No Challenges Remaining podcast, is here. Ben, I have seen her post videos of her crashing random tennis games in parks, in public parks, freaking everyone out. Any indications that this was about to happen?
12: Yeah, the indication we had came last year when Serena quietly re-entered the anti-doping testing pool, which she had removed herself from, I think, only one day after playing her final match of that 2022 U.S. Open. Players regularly do that. It's a hassle and a pain to have to give your whereabouts every day so a tester can knock on your door at any hour and demand a sample. That's part of, you know, keeping the sport clean, and something that Serena would have gone through for many years. And then she re-entered this program, reapplied, and got herself reinstated after completing 6 months in this program, starting last August and finishing her 6 months in February. There's no reason to do that without designs on coming back to professional competitive tennis. So that was the clearest sign, even if she had not given any real clear confirmations or explanations about what she was doing back in that testing program.
11: So no hint at all at her motivations for returning now? I mean, nothing at all?
12: We really don't know. No, she hasn't done that many interviews. She did a Today Show interview with Savannah Guthrie to promote her weight loss drug ad during the Super Bowl. And Guthrie asked her about it, and she was evasive and sort of laughing and saying, just being noncommittal, but clearly something was up. And, you know, Serena, I think, enjoys having a bit of mystery about herself, enjoys the intrigue, enjoys the whispers. And so we'll finally get to see. She'll finally be facing interviews and press when she plays next week in London, if not before then. And we'll finally get some answers. So we don't really know what her expectations are, how she's going to define success for this latest chapter of her career, how hungry she is for an elusive, you know, 24th Grand Slam singles title, or if she just wants to go out there and have some fun and play, you know, in front of her two daughters or something.
13: Well, yeah, that's what I was about to ask, Ben, because, yeah, why not, if you're going to play for titles, right? I mean, could a return to Wimbledon be coming up at the end of the month?
12: Absolutely. Now, this decision to play her first tournament back on a grass court in London definitely seems like a precursor to Wimbledon. It'd be pretty shocking if Wimbledon wasn't in her plans. And I also know from my own reporting that she's also been in conversations already with the U.S. Tennis Association, which runs the U.S. Open. So I would expect that she has a relatively full summer dance card of tennis lined up across the English grass and then the American hard courts as well.
13: Thing is, Ben, you cover sports and athletes. I used to do that too. Age is undefeated. She's going to be 44, or she is 44. What do we expect to see when she actually gets on the court?
12: Yeah, it's really tough to know. There's really no track record of success at this sort of level of singles play, certainly, for a tennis player in her mid-40s. Her sister came back last year, it was 1 year older, 45, Venus, and she came back and won her first match in Washington, which is a big deal. And then I think she lost her next 9 or 10 matches in a row. This is, you know, it's very hard to do this. And it just seems like it's something that, you know, again, this will be about setting expectations for Serena. Does she want to just go out there and have fun? Or is she really having her eyes on the prize? Knowing Serena Williams and her competitiveness, I'm sure she has some designs or dreams or delusions, some might say, that she can still be the best in the world. But also that kind of confidence is what made her great for so long, for better and for worse.
13: And I guess even just having her for one tournament, even if it's just one, is worth it, right? 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It's the GOAT.
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1: 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Got about $300 left to go, 10 minutes to get there. And a big thanks to Mrs. Joelby Smith for the additional gift that was made. She's from Kinston.
0: Thank you so much. 1-800-222-9832, publicradioeast.org. During our summer fun drive, we're asking you to take just a moment to think about the time you spend with Public Radio East. Maybe it's a few minutes catching up on the news. Maybe tune in for afternoon, all things considered, to learn about what's happened during your day. Perhaps PRE is on accompanying you as you're running errands around town. 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
16: From Marketplace, I'm Nancy Marshall-Genzer in Washington. One of the nation's largest uranium companies, the Uranium Energy Corporation, is reporting earnings tomorrow. This comes as the uranium industry is boosting production. The U.S. is looking to nuclear power to help meet growing electricity needs, and a key ingredient, of course, is uranium. Right now, we import most of it from countries like Canada and Kazakhstan, but as Marketplace's Caitlin Tan reports, that wasn't always the case.
19: Back in the 30s in Wyoming, a few people called a now ghost town home on the range. For real.
20: Yeah, believe it or not, if you got a letter postmarked there, it would be home on the range.
19: Robert Gregory is a University of Wyoming geologist. He says in the 50s, a uranium investor came to town.
20: His last name was Jeffrey, and so it became Jeffrey City.
19: It became the epicenter of the nation's uranium boom through the 70s. But then came the partial meltdown at Three Mile Island.
20: When something like that happens, people rethink nuclear power.
19: Uranium mining slumped for decades.
21: There's been a huge resurgence in that mining, driven by this demand for AI data centers and the government policies.
19: Morgan Bazilian is with the Colorado School of Mines. This year, the federal government invested billions into the uranium supply chain.
21: It does seem like the beginning of a boom.
19: Six mines are operating, up from three in 2021, and much of it in Wyoming.
22: We're in the expanding and restarting existing facilities phase.
19: Rainey Linz is with the Wyoming State Geological Survey.
22: Prices would certainly have to be higher, I think, for most new projects to start up.
19: Uranium is around $85 a pound. Industry says it needs over $100. I'm Caitlin Tan for Marketplace.
16: Let's do the numbers. The FTSE in London is up more than a 0.1%, but the Dow, S&P, and NASDAQ futures are all down in the 1-4% range, with the Dow future down 250 points. The 10-year Treasury yield is up at 4.44%.
23: I'm Domenico Montanaro, senior political editor and correspondent for NPR. 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
1: And it's sort of a set it and forget it option to make that donation. And what'll happen is when you talk to our volunteers on the phone, they'll get you set up through either, you know, your checking account, your credit card, your debit card, so that automation, or that automatically comes out every month. You don't have to think about it. You don't have to worry about renewing it. If you want to stop it, and we hope you don't, that's easy to do too, to get in touch with our business office and just say, you know, I've moved or can't do it anymore. But it's kind of mindless, like auto pay for your bills, mm-hmm. where you don't have to worry about anything once you've begun, unless you want to. And it's the same way online too. It takes about 4 minutes either way. If you're more comfortable on the phone to a human, or if you're more comfortable online, it's a 4 minute deal. It doesn't take long. Also, either way, very secure. We have completely background checked and vetted volunteers that follow some very strict rules in dealing with people's financial information. And on the website, it'll take you to a form on a secure page. And so, you know, we're hopefully not going to have any chance that anything will happen with your info, but also what won't happen with it. We're not going to use it to spam you with a bunch of nonsense either. If you give us your email, we'll get in touch with you for, you know, necessary purposes that have to do with your donation. However, you can sign up for our newsletter. That could come to your email. That's pretty impressive too. Kind of keeps you up to date on what we've done over the last month or so at Public Radio East. Yeah. So there's a lot of benefits to becoming a sustaining member. You can do it by calling 800-222-9832 or again online at publicradioeast.org. 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

Mozart's first five symphonies were products of the road. His father, Leopold, had been dragging Wolfgang and his sister throughout the continent in England to play in the courts. And at first, they were seen as something of a novelty to musicians of a young age. But the musicianship could not be denied. They were, in short, amazing. And it was during this time that Mozart wrote this, Symphony No. 1. Hear it in full later this hour. Starting the hour off with a different Symphony No. 1, this is the third movement from Johann Svensson's version.

The third movement from Symphony No. 1 from Johann Svensson. I'm Liz Lyon in for Kevin O'Connor to bring you music this hour from A King's Coronation and Child Prodigies. And if you stick around, we will end the hour with a grand jubilee. If you've ever owned an electric piano, sometimes they have those demo buttons that play famous classical pieces in all the different settings that your keyboard can do. Well, I had one growing up, and the very first song that would play when you hit that button was none other than this.

an instant hit from a younger Claude Debussy, Arabesque No. 1, performed on the piano by Simon Trpesky. 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And memory is an interesting thing. Composer Alexander Glazunov had an eerily precise musical ear in memory. He could play entire complex symphonies on the piano after only hearing them once or reading through the score. And I am sure that helped him tremendously when he was dictating the music in his head to paper, like this piece, A Ceremonial Procession.

Cortege Solennel No. 3 from composer Alexander Glazunov, performed by the Moscow Symphony Orchestra. Here's another kind of processional. It's a march written for the coronation of a king. It's called Crown Imperial.

0: the very famous Crown Imperial from William Walton, the Chicago Symphony Orchestra brass performing, first performed for the coronation of King George. A young boy's first symphony in just a minute.
1: The driveway moments are almost every other day type things. When you pull in the driveway and you just can't turn the car off because you need to finish the story you're hearing. I love the Science Friday. Start my day with the morning and then finish up with, you know, in the afternoon. I'm Jeffrey Smith and I live in New Bern, North Carolina. I came down from Connecticut 22 years ago and I was pleased to get down to North Carolina and find PRE. I'm retired 3 years ago and I spend a lot of time in the car, and that's the only thing I listen to in the car is NPR. When I was in sales, part of the sales course, he said people tend to listen to their favorite music while they're driving. Salesman spent a lot of time in the car. He says, that's like chewing gum.

0: It's a new era for public media. We are still here and we're in this together. So let's get to work. 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
2: Took the young boy under his wing and influenced him to write his very first symphony.

Wolfgang Amadeus Mozart's Symphony No. 1, performed by the Salzburg Mozarteum Orchestra. Hector Berlioz, like a lot of French chefs that are really good, they don't really throw anything away. If a tune or a movement or an aria he didn't like didn't work in one place, well, he'd find another place to use it. So when his opera Benvenuto Cellini's premiered to a disastrous reception in Paris, Berlioz decided to mine its themes for a new concert work called the Roman Carnival Overture.

0: The Roman Carnival Overture from Hector Berlioz with the Scottish National Orchestra performing. Another recycled work coming up in just a minute.
1: The forecast for eastern North Carolina. There is a moderate rip current risk today at Crystal Coast beaches, and dangerous rip currents and strong longshore currents are expected on Ocracoke Island and Corbanks beaches. Mostly sunny and breezy today with a high near 75. Clear and breezy tonight with a low around 52. And tomorrow, sunny and still breezy with a high near 81. 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
2: Get the facts every weekday.

Antony Dvorak was another composer who reimagined his own earlier work. He used his unpublished piano sketches to create a lush set of waltzes that perfectly capture the rustic dance spirit of his Bohemian homeland. Here is Waltz Number 1.

Waltz number 1 from composer Antonín Dvořák, the Cecilia String Quartet performing on that recording. George Chadwick wrote this next piece based on the National Peace Jubilee of 1869. It was this massive 5-day celebration in Boston with over 1,000 instrumentalists and 11,000 singers to commemorate the end of the Civil War. This piece is in fact named Jubilee. And at the top of the manuscript was a very descriptive poem. No cool gray tones for me, give me the warmest red and green, or cornet and a tambourine to paint my jubilee. Give me the violets and the May, but no gray skies for me.

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There's something about watching kids play. There's an innocence about it, and it just is fun. Whether they're playing with toys, dolls, outside, running around, it's just a joy in life. And it brings us to our own memories of playing as a kid, whatever those games might have been. And it's those childhood games that have inspired a few composers, such as Claude Debussy, Robert Schumann, and Georges Bizet. Hear his children's games later this hour.

Starting off the hour with a little bit of jazz. Here's a jazz suite, a polka, from composer Alexander Svasman with the BBC Scottish Symphony Orchestra and Zlata Chochieva on the piano.

A jazz suite polka from composer Alexander Spassman. BBC Scottish Symphony Orchestra performing along with soloist Zlata Chocheva on the piano. She has on her upcoming schedule a recording project that looks very interesting. I'm Liz Lyon in for Kevin O'Connor this morning. Hope you're doing well. Children's games coming up on this hour of classical music, along with one of Bach's violin concertos. And we will have a bright, festive showcase to end the hour. But first, a little bit of Shakespeare. Felix Mendelssohn wrote A Midsummer Night's Dream, and it's a marvel of musical prodigy. He composed the original concert overture at the age of 17, and then he waited 17 years to write the incidental music. Well, at both ages, he was really able to capture that whimsical, magical essence of Shakespeare's play.

Midsummer Night's Dream, Scherzo and Intermezzo from Felix Mendelssohn, performed by the Cleveland Orchestra. Well, Mendelssohn worked in music from a very young age, but some composers have a different path. They might switch their careers into music later in life. And composer Carlos Guastafino is the ultimate success story in that. He changed from a career in chemical engineering to one in music. And he became so popular in his home country that he earned enough money entirely from his royalties and performance rights that he didn't need any other income, which for a lot of composers is not the case. Here's a taste of his music, a cantilena and finale.

0: It's a new era for public media. We are still here and we're in this together. So let's get to work. 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

0: Cantilena and Finale from composer Carlos Guastavino with Camerata Berlioce performing one of Bach's violin concertos in just a minute.
1: I'm very proud that the people in Eastern North Carolina have stepped up to support public radio with the loss of federal funding. 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I trust the reporting. 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They always give everybody a chance to comment. It's just a rare thing these days. 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Become a sustaining member. $20 a month is certainly worth keeping this invaluable news source and entertainment source alive in Eastern North Carolina. This is Perry Cheatham. I live in Arapahoe, and I strongly support Public Radio East.
0: 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Someone who wrote quite a bit for the organ was J.S. Bach. He actually wrote over 1,500 compositions, including many of those organ pieces. However, only three violin concertos remain, even though it was an instrument that he loved. In fact, his son said that Bach played the violin until the approach of old age. Here's the second of the three remaining violin concertos.

0: Violin Concerto No. 2 from Johann Sebastian Bach, Cafe Zimmermann, performing with violinist Pablo Valletti. In just a minute, we'll play some games.
1: A new book describes a country that was once rooted in a movement around social justice and political freedom. That country? It's Iran.
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3: 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The forecast for eastern North Carolina, there is a moderate rip current risk today at Crystal Coast beaches, and dangerous rip currents and strong longshore currents are expected on Ocracoke Island and Corbanks beaches. Mostly sunny and breezy today with a high near 75, clear and breezy tonight with a low around 52, and tomorrow sunny and still breezy with a high near 81. 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
0: What toys did you play with as a kid? Well, Georges Bizet has gathered 12 children's games in this suite. The first is one we're all familiar with, and that's the swing.

ending the children's game piece with a movement inspired by the classic toy, a ball. George Bizet's children's games, performed by the Paris Conservatoire Orchestra. We're ending the hour with a final movement from Hugo Alvain's suite made up of pieces from his ballet, The Mountain King. Just to catch you up on the story, the ballet is based on a Scandinavian folk legend in which a shepherdess is abducted by the Mountain King and then rescued by her beloved with help from a reluctant troll who unfortunately later leaves them stranded in a snowstorm.

0: Dance of the Shepherd Grove from composer Hugo Alvain, performing on this recording, the Stockholm Sinfonietta. If you missed any of the titles, performers, or you want to know what album anything came off of, you can head to yourclassical.org, click on Honor Playlist, and you'll find everything you need. I'm Liz Lyon in for Kevin O'Connor, wishing you a happy Tuesday.
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The Atlanta Symphony Orchestra was about to turn 50. And they asked American composer Michael Torkey to write something for the occasion. Torkey figured he should write something that was kind of difficult to play, something virtuosic, fitting for a world-class orchestra. Even Michael Torkey was a bit taken aback by what he created, something valorous. Playful, optimistic, agile music that gets right to the point. Javelin by Michael Torkey. You'll hear it later this hour. Let's start this hour with a classic, a minuet in the classic mode by Joseph Marx.

The Minuet from the Sinfonia in Classic Mode by Joseph Marx. Stephen Sloan conducted the Bochum Symphony Orchestra. I'm Aaron Kane. Great to be with you. The Los Angeles Guitar Quartet was founded in 1980 with the help of classical guitar hero Pepe Romero. And Andrew York was one of the members of the Los Angeles Guitar Quartet for 16 years, and he's also a composer. York has written many pieces for guitar, solos, duets, and as you might guess, for guitar quartets. Here is Hidden Realm of Light by Andrew York, played by the Los Angeles Guitar Quartet.

Hidden Realm of Light by Andrew York, played there by the Los Angeles Guitar Quartet. 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That's the power of personal. 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Giacomo Meyerbeer is mostly remembered for his operas, but here is some of his chamber music. He wrote this for a clarinetist friend of his. It's a quintet, so clarinet plus string quartet. It's played here by clarinetist Dieter Klerker, leading members of the group he founded, Consortium Classicum.

0: The Fantasy for Clarinet and String Quartet by Giacomo Meyerbeer, played there by clarinetist Dieter Klerker with Consortium Classicum. Coming up, Beethoven rewrites Beethoven a lot. Stay tuned.
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0: You know the saying, if at first you don't succeed, try again. Well, Beethoven did succeed with his second piano concerto, but he still tried again. And again, he started writing it 5 years before he first performed it, and then he just kept revising it off and on for about 6 years after that. And here is the whole thing, the piano concerto number 2 by Beethoven.

0: It's a new era for public media. We are still here and we're in this together. 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

0: Haochen Zhang, the pianist there, with the Philadelphia Orchestra conducted by Natalie Stutzmann. That was the Piano Concerto No. 2 by Beethoven.
1: I get a lot out of the news because Public Radio East News is always concise and it gets to the point. It's always important to me to listen to Public Radio East for news and for the music. And it's so rewarding, more rewarding than you might ever think it would be to volunteer. And that's what encourages me to keep on giving and to volunteer and to give of my money as well as my time. And I think they're both equally as important. So please think about at this particular time with the funding being cut for public radio that you take the opportunity and just reach into your pocket and pull just a few bucks out and pass it on. And I think you'll really be glad that you did. So this is Paige Akis of River Bend, and I am a supporter of Public Radio East and a volunteer. So thank you for your support.
0: Javelin by Michael Torkey is named for the spear hurled by athletes during the Olympic Games, not for the 1970 sports car called a javelin, although Michael Torkey has confessed that he couldn't help thinking of that car when he chose the name. His father had owned one of those AMC javelins when Torkey was growing up. Whether it's the sports car, the Olympic spear, or Torkey's music, Javelin really moves. Here it is, played by the Atlanta Symphony Orchestra.

0: Javelin by Michael Torkey, performed there by the orchestra that he wrote it for, the Atlanta Symphony Orchestra, conducted by Yoel Levy.
1: The forecast for eastern North Carolina. There is a moderate rip current risk today at Crystal Coast beaches, and dangerous rip currents and strong longshore currents are expected on Ocracoke Island and Corbanks beaches. Mostly sunny and breezy today with a high near 75. Clear and breezy tonight with a low around 52. And tomorrow, sunny and still breezy with a high near 81. 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

My brother told me a story once about when he was in Spain for a couple of weeks as a teenager. Someone there asked him, "What do you eat? What's the quintessential American food?" My brother found it really hard to answer that question. At that moment, he realized that American cuisine is from everywhere, like American people are. Conductor Joanne Folletta has something kind of in common with my brother. She's interested in what an American symphony is. That's another hard question to answer, but she's lined up some strong candidates, like this symphony by Jerome Maras, which you can sample later this hour.

music by a pioneering German composer there, Luisa Adolfa Lebeau. That was the second movement of her T minor piano concerto. Katja Cembergi was the pianist there with the Berlin Chamber Symphony Ensemble conducted by Jürgen Bruns. I'm Aaron Kane. Thanks for joining me. The Indian Queen started out as a play in England in 1664, more than 30 years before Purcell wrote his music for it, music he never finished. He was composing music for The Indian Queen the year he died, more than 30 years after that play hit the stage, but Purcell did finish this trumpet overture.

The Trumpet Overture from The Indian Queen by Henry Purcell. That was Norman Engel playing trumpet there with the Aradia Ensemble conducted by Kevin Mallon, which is today's daily download. You can find it at yourclassical.org. 19th century violin superstar Pablo de Sarasate felt most at home in one of two places, his native town of Pamplona and in Paris. Sarasate did initially struggle to establish himself in Paris as a performer, so he decided to seek fame and fortune abroad. He figured that if he made a name for himself elsewhere, Paris would be more welcoming, and that approach did seem to have worked. Sarasate was eagerly welcomed home to Paris, and his career there really took off. Here's music he composed to help him remember his other home, Pamplona.

0: Jota de Pamplona by Pablo de Sarasate, played there by violinist Chinua Yang with the Navarra Symphony Orchestra conducted by Ernest Martinez Izquierdo. Experience one of the nicest sounding alarm clocks you've ever heard in a minute.
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0: This music gets its name from the Siegfried who was Richard Wagner's son by his second wife, Cosima. It was a surprise present for Cosima. Wagner wanted it to be played by a small orchestra downstairs from her bedroom on Christmas morning. Boy, good luck topping that Christmas present next year. The Siegfried Idyll by Richard Wagner.

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0: Richard Wagner's surprise Christmas present to his wife, the Siegfried Idyll, played there by members of the Royal Concertgebouw Orchestra, conducted by Bernard Haitink. One of the candidates in the running for Joanne Folletta's Ideal American Symphony is coming up in about a minute.
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0: American composer Jerome Maross is probably best known for the music he wrote for film and for television. He wrote the score to the 1958 movie The Big Country. He wrote a lot of the music for the TV show Wagon Train in the 60s. And he wrote one symphony, the Symphony No. 1 by Jerome Maross, played here by the London Symphony Orchestra.

0: The Symphony No. 1 by Jerome Maras. That was the London Symphony Orchestra there, conducted by Joanne Folletta.
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2: This is Bird Note. Masonville Cove in South Baltimore is a special place to study birds. Once a dumping ground for sediment dredged from the harbor, the cove is now a popular urban wildlife refuge, says ecologist Sharon Dorsey.
3: And we have seen a return of wildlife, not just mammals, foxes, otters, but a lot of bird species.
2: Sharon is part of a licensed research team that's monitoring bird populations at the cove with a scientific catch and release technique called bird banding. Sharon weighs and measures the captured birds, then fits each with a uniquely numbered metal band.
3: It's like a bracelet that they'll wear for the rest of their lives.
2: That info is recorded in a global database. So if the banded bird is encountered at another station, researchers will know that it spent part of its life in Baltimore. And that's important
3: because not many stations are set up in urban environments. We are essentially trying to describe what birds are doing in these urban spaces. You don't think that they would thrive, but in fact, they find food and mates and other things for their survival.
2: Sharon says that over time, this data can reveal which species take refuge at Masonville Cove and how habitat restoration benefits urban birds. This is Black Birders Week. To learn more, follow the hashtag Black Birders Week on social media and visit birdnote.org. I'm Dara Miles Wilson.

Jacques Ibert wrote his six pieces for harp right after he'd graduated from the Paris Conservatory, and they all seem to have had something to do with water, including that one, the first of the set, Morning on the Water. Music of Jacques Ibert played there by harpist Kyung-hee Kim Sutra. The world of music boasts some interesting connections. Here's one. Osip Gabrilovich, born in Russia in 1878, composer, conductor, pianist. While on tour as a concert pianist, he met and married Clara Clemens, the daughter of author Samuel Clemens. You might know him better as Mark Twain. So, here's music by Mark Twain's son-in-law, played by pianist Stephen Huff.

Stephen Huff playing the Caprice Burlesque by Osip Gabrilovich. 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Here is some of the music Samuel Coleridge Taylor wrote for a production of Othello in London in 1912. The Willow Song from the Othello Suite, played here by the Cinque Orchestra.

0: Willow Song from the Othello Suite by Samuel Coleridge Taylor. Fawzi Highmore conducted the Chinique Orchestra. Schubert's Symphony No. 2 is 1 minute away. Stay tuned.
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3: Hi there, I'm Bo McLaughlin. 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
0: Franz Schubert was a young man composing music in the city of Vienna, where Haydn, Mozart, and Beethoven all cast a long shadow. A very nice, comforting shadow, I guess, but one that was hard to get out from under. And you can hear that in this symphony by the 17-year-old Schubert, especially Haydn's influence. Here is the Symphony No. 2 by Franz Schubert, played by the National Arts Center Orchestra, conducted by Pinchas Zukerman.

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0: The Symphony No. 2 by Franz Schubert. That was the National Arts Center Orchestra, conducted by Pinchas Zukerman. We've got a mandolin concerto for guitar coming up in about a minute.
1: The forecast for eastern North Carolina, moderate rip current risk present at Crystal Coast beaches and dangerous rip currents and strong longshore currents on Corbanks beaches. Clear and breezy tonight with gusts up to 17 miles per hour and a low around 52. Sunny and breezy tomorrow with a high near 81. And tomorrow night, mostly clear with a low around 54. 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
0: Here's further evidence that Antonio Vivaldi wrote a concerto for just about any instrument he could get his hands on. He wrote this one originally for the mandolin in 1725, a real banner year for Vivaldi. The same year produced The Four Seasons. Here is guitarist Christopher Parkening playing up a size or two from the mandolin with the Academy of St. Martin in the Fields, led by Iona Brown.

0: Hard to believe that Antonio Vivaldi's music slowly got less and less popular over the course of about two centuries. It wasn't until the early 20th century that his music was celebrated and enjoyed again. That was guitarist Christopher Parkening with the Mandolin Concerto in C Major by Antonio Vivaldi, and the Academy of St. Martin in the Fields was led by Iona Brown.
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0: Have you ever made a mixtape for a friend? Or a mix compact disc? Or these days, I guess it would be a playlist shared through some digital means? Well, whatever the medium, a mixtape is a labor of love. Carefully selected pieces of music, stylistically diverse, but connected by some kind of thread. Different little glimpses at your personality on display, so someone can see who you are. Oh, and one more thing about mixtapes. Russian composer Modest Mussorgsky just might have invented them when he wrote this music. Pictures at an exhibition. See what you can hear in just about 20 minutes.

violinist Alexander Sudovetsky and pianist Olga Sudovetsky with that Hungarian dance by Sergei Rachmaninoff. I'm Aaron Kane, and I hope this story is true. It's about the overture to Gioachino Rossini's opera La Gazza Ladra, The Thieving Magpie. Evidently, the day before the premiere, Rossini still had not written an overture, so the conductor locked him in a room at the top of La Scala and refused to let him come out until he did write one. He was even under guard by four stagehands whose job it was to toss each completed page out of the window to the copyist below. Here is the finished product performed by the Chamber Orchestra of Europe, conducted by Claudio Abbado.

The Chamber Orchestra of Europe, conducted by Claudio Abbado, with the overture to The Thieving Magpie by Gioacchino Rossini. Flutist Laurel Zucker is also composer Laurel Zucker, and the natural world is a big source of inspiration for the music she composes. Here's something Laurel Zucker was inspired to write by what the sky sometimes looked like when electrically charged particles from the sun collide with atoms and molecules in Earth's atmosphere. Aurora Borealis for Woodwind Quintet.

0: flutist Laurel Zucker and friends playing Aurora Borealis for Woodwind Quintet by Laurel Zucker. More music inspired by beautiful and stirring sights in a minute.
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0: The pictures were real pictures created by artist Victor Hartmann. He was a close friend of composer Modest Mussorgsky. And Hartmann died at age 39, and Mussorgsky was devastated. An exhibit of Hartmann's drawings and paintings was quickly put together as a memorial tribute. And after Mussorgsky viewed it, he immediately started composing at dizzying speed. A musical recreation of the day he spent wandering from image to image through the artistic legacy of the friend he had lost. Pictures at an exhibition.

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0: ending with the triumphant Great Gate at Kyiv. That was Pictures at an Exhibition by Modest Mussorgsky. The Vienna Philharmonic was conducted by Gustavo Dudamel. We've got an inventive take on a two-part invention coming up in about a minute.
1: For decades, the families of Camp Lejeune have carried a burden of broken promises. On June 3rd and 4th, they take that fight to the steps of the U.S. Capitol, urging Congress to finally pass the Ensuring Justice for Camp Lejeune Victims Act.
2: If you do the math, it'll be about 429 years before the Navy gets through all these claims.
1: I, News Director Annette Weston, will be there as the community demands its day in court. 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
0: Violinist Tessa Lark tours as a classical soloist, but word is she also plays a mean bluegrass fiddle. Michael Thurber seems to have a broad skill set, too, everything from composing music for the Royal Shakespeare Company to playing bass on The Late Show with Stephen Colbert. Lark and Thurber first got together to do what you are about to hear them do, play transcriptions of the music of J.S. Bach. Here are a pair of Bach's two-part inventions played by the pair, Tessa Lark and Michael Thurber.

0: a pair of two-part inventions from the highest and lowest string parts of an orchestra. Two of the two-part inventions by Johann Sebastian Bach, played there by violinist Tessa Lark and double bassist Michael Thurber.
1: The forecast for eastern North Carolina, moderate rip current risk present at Crystal Coast beaches and dangerous rip currents and strong longshore currents on Corbanks beaches. Clear and breezy tonight with gusts up to 17 miles per hour and a low around 52. Sunny and breezy tomorrow with a high near 81. And tomorrow night, mostly clear with a low around 54. 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

Franz Liszt is remembered as a superstar, a powerhouse performer, who turned his piano sideways so that audiences could see his striking profile and see his hands flying around the keyboard. But there was another side to Franz Liszt. He was also a generous and protective teacher. He taught his students for free, and he wouldn't let them play this piano concerto that he wrote. Because he wanted all the glory for himself? No. Because he thought the critics would set their sights on the students who played it instead of the composer who wrote it. The Piano Concerto No. 2 by Franz Liszt. You can hear it later this hour.

soprano Nathalie Dessay and mezzo-soprano Delphine Edon with the flower duet from Lacmé by Léo Delippe. Michel Plasson conducted the Orchestra of Toulouse. Prometheus, the Titan. He stole fire from the gods for humans, but before that, according to Greek myth, Prometheus created humans from clay, basically. We were just statues then, not quite humans yet. No spirit and no soul. So the god Apollo helped the Titan Prometheus turn these clay creatures into complete human beings by teaching them music, dance, and drama. So, to review, we were not fully human until the arts. According to Greek myth, anyway. Here's the finale of The Creatures of Prometheus, the ballet, by Beethoven.

the finale of The Creatures of Prometheus by Ludwig van Beethoven, played there by the Freiburg Baroque Orchestra, conducted by Gottfried von der Goltz. Luxembourg is not a large nation. If you've been there or found it on a map, you know this. It's possible to walk across the whole country in one day. When Lou Koster was born in Luxembourg, there was no school of music or conservatory there, but they built one just in time for her to continue her studies there. This is the Suite Dramatique by Lou Koster, performed by the Estro Armonico Luxembourg Chamber Orchestra.

0: Jonathan Cale conducted the Estro Armonico Luxembourg Chamber Orchestra in the Suite Dramatique by Lou Koster. A dramatic piano concerto by Franz Liszt is coming up in about a minute.
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0: Franz Liszt only left the world two piano concertos. He lived a long, full life. He gave tons of concerts all over Europe. He composed a lot of music and was considered one of the best pianists of his day. Still, just two piano concertos from Franz Liszt. And he was reluctant to perform them himself or let his students perform them. It seems he wanted the critics off his back. After all, when you're considered the best pianist playing a piano concerto that you wrote, the critics are going to be sharpening their pens. Here is Andre Watts with the Dallas Symphony Orchestra playing the Concerto No. 2 by Franz Liszt.

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0: Andre Watts, the pianist, with the Dallas Symphony Orchestra, conducted by Andrew Litton. That was the Piano Concerto No. 2 by Franz Liszt.
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4: A new book describes a country that was once rooted in a movement around social justice and political freedom. 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
0: Johannes Brahms was working on his first piano concerto. He was also working on his first symphony. He worked on that for a long time. He wanted to write a symphony worthy of Beethoven, so Brahms kind of got into his own head about that for years and years. So he took a break and wrote a couple of serenades. Here is the first part of the first serenade by Johannes Brahms, played by the Atlanta Symphony Orchestra, conducted by Yoel Levy.

0: The first movement of the Serenade No. 1 by Johannes Brahms. That was the Atlanta Symphony Orchestra, conducted by Yoel Levy. I'm Aaron Kane. Thanks for listening.
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4: Every composer you love was, at some point, a little too much. You know, the music was too strange, too forward, too unwilling to behave. It's not a coincidence, it's almost a prerequisite. The ones who last are usually the ones who unsettled somebody. Mozart is the easy example, maybe the best one. Because what sounds like order and grace to us now was a little thornier in its day. A little more on that, along with a concerto for two soloists. Stay with me for Mozart's Sinfonia Concertante. This hour starts with Malcolm Frager playing the piano for Contradanse in Tarantella, composed by Friedrich Chopin.

0: to meet our member challenge for $1,000 from Pat Rowlett here in New Bern. 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
0: Absolutely. And you always learn something new. 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
0: I always don't know what's going on. 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We're excited to have a regional Morrow Award this year. 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
2: 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I'm Scott Detrow in Washington.
3: And I'm Elsa Chang in Culver City, California. A major way that the Trump administration paid for the president's priorities in the one big, beautiful bill last year was by cutting funding for Medicaid, specifically by requiring people to work or prove that they cannot work in order to receive coverage. This week, federal health officials released a document outlining the details of how that will function. And NPR's Selena Simmons-Duffin is here to explain. Hi, Selena.
4: Hi, Elsa.
3: Okay, let's start with the basics. Who exactly is affected by this?
4: Yeah, so Medicaid is a public health plan for low-income people. Mm-hmm. Its funding is split between the federal government and states, and it's really big. 68 million people across the country are currently enrolled. This new rule applies in the more than 40 states that expanded Medicaid under the Affordable Care Act. And it used to be that if you were under the income threshold, you could enroll in Medicaid and basically have free health insurance. When this takes effect in those expansion states, people as young as 19 and as old as 64 will have to prove to their state that they are working or medically unable to work every 6 months. Mm-hmm. If they can't do that, they'll lose their health coverage. Here's Dr. Mehmet Oz, administrator of the Center for Medicare and Medicaid Services, defending the policy to reporters today at the White House.
5: If you're sitting at home, which is true for the millions of people who are able-bodied on Medicaid, on average, you're spending 6.1 hours watching television or just hanging around. That's not why you're here. So as a path to prosperity, Congress very wisely said, let's get you back into the workforce.
4: I should say research shows that most people on Medicaid who can work do work because you can't really live off of health coverage, which is why some advocates have called these rules paperwork requirements.
3: Okay, so you have been looking at the rule that Oz's agency released this week explaining the details of how all of this will operate. What exactly does this document say?
4: Well, it is very complicated. It's nearly 400 pages long.
3: Wow.
4: And the timeline states have to take a look at this and get completely new systems up and running is by January. That's really challenging, according to Adriana McIntyre of the Harvard T.H. Chan School of Public Health.
6: It takes states literally months, usually years, to make the types of changes to their systems that they needed to make for this new rule.
4: That is not all, though. What was in this document makes the challenge for states even more difficult. So for months, federal health officials have been meeting with states informally and giving them guidance. And states understood that people with conditions where continuous coverage was really important would be exempt.
6: What the rule says is that the disease needs to be actively interfering with your ability to work. So people with early stage cancer who are in radiation treatment but still have the capacity to work, or people who have HIV but can still technically work, are not exempted.
7: Wow. Okay, well then what's been the reaction so far to the rule?
4: Well, there is one conservative group, the Paragon Health Institute, that wrote in a statement the rule, quote, strikes the appropriate balance between necessary program integrity protections and accommodations for those who genuinely need assistance. Advocates for patients pretty uniformly panned the rule. Here's Carl Schmid, executive director of the HIV and Hepatitis Policy Institute, who has been lobbying for months for people living with HIV to have a blanket exemption to no avail.
8: We're just going to lose people to Medicaid, and then they're going to get sick, and then they're going to die. And so, yeah, I'm upset.
4: He says they're not going to give up. They're going to file a comment and start lobbying state to state to try to get exemptions. And he thinks there will be lawsuits filed as well.
7: That is NPR's Selena Simmons-Duffin. Thank you so much, Selena.
4: You're welcome.
2: President Trump and Israel's Prime Minister Benjamin Netanyahu have a long history of working together. They've also had sharp disagreements. While the two leaders closely coordinated the launch of the war on Iran 3 months ago, now the relationship is strained over whether to keep up military pressure or look for a diplomatic solution. To break this down, we are joined by two NPR correspondents, Franco Ordonez in Washington and Greg Myrie in Tel Aviv. Greg, I'm going to start with you. What caused this current latest friction between the two leaders?
9: Yeah, Scott, Israel launched this major offensive in southern Lebanon against Hezbollah. It was in response to incoming fire from that group. Prime Minister Netanyahu went up to Israel's northern border last Friday. He told the Israeli troops to keep on going. He went even further on Monday. He put out a statement saying Israel would carry out airstrikes on Hezbollah strongholds in the southern suburbs of the capital, Beirut, where many of the group's leaders are based. Lebanese citizens got in their cars, started fleeing, creating massive traffic jams. It looked like we were headed for a major escalation in Lebanon, and at a time when there's supposed to be a ceasefire between Israel and Hezbollah as part of the broader ceasefire with Iran. Iran then said it would stop the indirect negotiations with the U.S. because of this Israeli operation, and that really grabbed Trump's attention, so he called Netanyahu yesterday.
2: Okay, and Frank, I'll pick up the story there. What do we know about that phone call?
10: Yeah, publicly, Trump said it was a very productive call and that he told Netanyahu to not hit Beirut. But friction has been brewing for a while over Israeli military actions in Lebanon. I was speaking with Aaron David Miller, who has advised Democratic and Republican presidents on the Middle East. And he says Trump is defending Netanyahu publicly, but that the private messaging is very different.
11: The subtext here is, look what you got me into. You persuaded me that at a minimum, the conditions for regime change would be laid as a consequence of what I've done. Trump has to be beside himself with frustration and hot anger.
10: And he pointed to other past statements that Trump has made about Netanyahu, such as declaring that the prime minister will, quote, do whatever I want him to do. Miller really called it an astounding statement for a president to make and demonstrating Trump's leverage over the prime minister.
2: Greg, back to you in Tel Aviv. How is Israel responding to Trump's message and this ongoing rift?
9: Yeah, Israel's media and many politicians have just absolutely savaged Netanyahu. They said he was a puppet, too weak to stand up to Trump. They said Trump has now forced Israel to accept three ceasefires recently that Israel opposed: Gaza, Iran, and now Lebanon. Ben Caspit, who's a prominent columnist with the Mariv newspaper and a frequent critic of Netanyahu, wrote, quote, "The truth needs to be said. Israeli policy is dictated by Trump's social media post." So, Scott, as you know, in the U.S., you often hear the criticism of Israel and Netanyahu that he's trying to drag the U.S. into Middle East conflicts, that he has too much influence over U.S. policy in the region. Mm-hmm. You know, in Israel, you hear the exact opposite, that Israel and Netanyahu aren't strong enough to stand up to Trump or other U.S. presidents, and that the U.S. prevents Israel from taking actions it wants to. So Netanyahu seems to have backed away from attacking blocking Beirut for now, but Israel did carry out airstrikes in southern Lebanon today.
2: And then, Franco, in the meantime, where do we stand on the talks with Iran? Have they become more complicated now because of this additional scrutiny and focus on what's happening in Lebanon?
10: Yeah, clearly more complicated. I mean, we've been reporting for the last week that the two sides appear relatively close to agreeing on some framework for a deal, but the renewed fighting in Lebanon has kind of thrown a wrench into those talks. Now, Iran has made very clear that it sees the fighting in Lebanon as a direct link to the negotiations. And the fact that fighting started again just kind of highlights how hard it has been for Trump, or really any U.S. president recently, working with Israel when they have different security objectives. You know, Trump wants a deal, and Israel is looking at their security and really wants to weaken Hezbollah.
2: And these friction points have been there all along. But Greg, at the same time, Trump and Netanyahu were so closely aligned. They were such close partners when they started this war with Iran. At this stage, do they now have different goals?
9: Yeah, I think it's fair to say that. They began the war with these same sweeping objectives. They both wanted Iran's Islamic government toppled, its nuclear program completely dismantled. But now Trump is clearly focused on a deal, one that would involve a lot of compromises. You know, it would leave the regime in place. He still opposes Iran's nuclear program, but appears willing to negotiate that after the war ends. Netanyahu wants to keep up the military pressure. He wants to weaken the Iranian government in every way possible. A big concern for him is Iran's missile program, since Iran has fired on Israel throughout the war. And as we've seen, Netanyahu has much the same approach toward Hezbollah in Lebanon and against Hamas in Gaza. And Iran has learned that it can use this, the Lebanon war in particular, as a wedge to divide Trump and Netanyahu.
2: Franco, at the same time, whatever the differences may be, don't Trump and Netanyahu still have to work together on some level?
10: Yeah, I mean, they do. I mean, if the goal is to reach some kind of durable agreement that meets, you know, Trump's original objectives, including ending Iran's support of aligned groups, I mean, they need each other. Israel needs the U.S. to negotiate this agreement. It can't do it on its own. Trump needs Israel to really establish security in the region. Trump also knows Netanyahu. As, you know, Aaron David Miller explained to me, Netanyahu's kind of the devil that he knows. Trump knows how to push Netanyahu's buttons. And while they did get into this war together, that doesn't necessarily mean that they're going to be on the same page when they get out. Aaron David Miller also told me that Trump has made very clear that he's going to press Netanyahu if it means they're in reach of a deal. I mean, Bibi did play a significant role in starting this war, but he just may not play as significant of a role in how it ends.
2: That is NPR's Franco Ordonez in Washington and Greg Myrie in Tel Aviv. Thanks to you both.
10: Thank you.
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1: Dare I say it, operators standing by.
13: There we go. And when the phones ring, our volunteers are so happy. They're looking around. 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
15: On May 12th, the quiet coastal waters of Oriental erupted in a chorus of cheers and waving flags. Trailed by a flotilla of local boaters, Josh Cayley cruised back into the town docks on the Neuse River. I talked with Cayley just across from those very docks on the deck of a local coffee shop where he recalled the emotional homecoming.
16: It was really heartfelt welcome. Like, Beaufort was great as well. Like, everybody really came out there and was really interested in the project and everything, and they were all really kind, but it was the people of Oriental that, like, gave me something to come home to, you know? Like, it was that homecoming to the town dock here that inspired me to keep going in times when I was a little bit discouraged or whatever. You know, I would always just have that memory of returning back here, and they did not disappoint. Everybody came out, and it was a really great day.
15: The journey began long before Kaylee ever tasted salt water. It started in his hometown of Seattle, where he spent 2.5 years meticulously crafting the tiny 19-foot sailboat in the open ocean, a boat shorter than a standard pickup truck leaves zero margin for error. But his precision paid off. Kaylee's now the first American to solo circumnavigate the globe in a vessel under 20 feet, completing the inaugural mini globe race in just over 223 days. He said the tiny size of the boat was entirely intentional.
16: It's 19 feet long so that it can fit into a 20-foot shipping container, because that gives people the option to build them anywhere in the world, and then you can just ship them to where the events are taking place. And so that was a big driving force behind making it that specific size so that it was more portable.
15: Kaylee trailered the boat across the country to launch in Oriental near family in Arapaho. But crossing the ocean alone is a test of mental survival. With no crew and no automated shifts, sleep became a luxury measured in minutes.
16: I would go down for 40 minutes and I would set the alarm, and then when it would go off, I would get up and, you know, check for ships and make sure we were still on course and that we had the right sails up for the wind if it had shifted or gotten stronger or lighter or whatever. And I would do that through the night, and then for the most part during the day I would be awake though, and you're always having to do something. You know, you're always having to adjust the wind vane or change the sails or change the course, or you're kind of constantly fighting to keep the boat going where you need to go.
15: While travel through dangerous archipelagos and shallow reefs turned out better than expected, the weather saved its worst for last.
16: The most difficult passage was the last one from Brazil back to Antigua. Like, everybody was ready to be done. We were all tired and we thought, oh, this is going to be fine. We're in the trade winds again and you got to go through the doldrums, but it's mercifully, you know, skinny at that part of the ocean. And it ended up being, it was hard. It was strong wind and it was forward of the beam. So we were, you know, kind of bashing into the waves, and it was really wet. Lots of water coming over the boat and stuff. So you couldn't go outside without getting soaked. It was absolutely exhausting. So it was really, really satisfying to finish. If we'd had an easy last passage, you would have kind of just cruised in, you know, all smiles and everything. And for the most part, we did, but it was like even more rewarding.
15: Beyond the constant physical toll, living on a 19-foot boat meant sacrificing some basic everyday comforts. Kaylee said he spent months craving two things: fresh food and a very specific beverage.
16: I didn't have a refrigerator or any way to store fresh food, but I could make pasta and I could make rice dishes and stuff like that, and I could make, you know, eggs and potatoes and stuff for breakfast. And so I ate pretty well, but to have somebody else cook the meal and then serve it to you like on an actual plate was like a big deal. Yeah, for sure. That for me though, like, what always motivated me to get into port or to, you know, make it to the next stop was a cold Sprite. Like, I would give anything for a cold Sprite.
15: Now back on dry land, Kaylee hopes his historic, grueling voyage sends a clear message to anyone hesitating to change.

0: The First Amendment, the first one, enshrines the right to a free press in the United States. 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And thank you.
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4: 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I like Away With Words, All Things Considered, Wait, Wait, Don't Tell Me, This American Life. 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
5: And we hope you support PRE as well. I'm Kelly Batchelor. 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
6: 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And we do have a member challenge in effect from Pat Rowlett of New Bern. She will match up to $1,000 for either new or renewing members. The main thing is to get in on that, be a part of this. This is really a team effort. If it wasn't for everyone in the community working together to keep this station on the air, it would not have been here for 42 years. 42 years, that's an amazing number to me. It's a long time for something that literally started out of nothing and has grown into the organization that we have today, that brings us so much to the community, so much news, programs that we can depend on, that we can count on every day, whether it's news and ideas programs or classical music that you're into, maybe all of the above. 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

0: Loves Public Radio East, Pat Rowlett of New Bern. 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
3: 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I'm Scott Detrow in Washington.
4: And I'm Elsa Chang in Culver City, California. Secretary of State Marco Rubio says that the Trump administration has taken back control of the Western Hemisphere. Those were his words in congressional testimony today. He touted the January operation to remove Nicolas Maduro from Venezuela. That operation, of course, ousted a key ally of Cuba's communist government, which has long been a focus of Rubio, going back to his days as a senator from Florida. NPR's Michelle Kellerman reports.
5: When they debated each other on CNN in the 2016 presidential race, Marco Rubio and Donald Trump did not see eye to eye on Cuba. Trump was talking about what kind of deal he could make, but Rubio got the applause.
6: On the issue of a good deal, I know what the good deal is. I'll tell you what the good deal now is already codified. Here's a good deal. Cuba has free elections. Cuba stops putting people in jail for speaking out.
5: When he said it was codified, Rubio was referring to the Helms-Burton Act, which states that the U.S. embargo on Cuba can only be lifted once there are credible steps toward democracy. It's kind of gospel among some Miami Cubans, says Christopher Sabatini of Chatham House, a London-based think tank.
7: Their model of change was an Eastern European-style collapse of communist regimes.
5: But a collapse in Cuba could spark a new migration crisis at a time when the Trump administration has focused on deporting migrants. In Venezuela, the Trump administration toppled Maduro, but basically left the state intact, opening up business deals for Americans. That kind of arrangement might appeal to President Trump in Cuba, says Sabatini, but it's not what the Helms-Burton law requires or what Rubio has called for.
7: So he's going to have to confront his own constituency and his own conscience, if you will, in a policy that Trump is dictating, in which Trump will want a victory, but it's not the same absolute victory that Marco Rubio and many of his constituents have imagined literally for more than six decades now.
5: Rubio's parents were born in Cuba but left before the revolution. Cuban history professor Lillian Guerra of the University of Florida has a similar background, but unlike Rubio, she spent time on the island.
8: He is very unaware of, what life is like in Cuba. He's never been there. And I think that he needs to be cognizant of that. And I think that, in fact, there is much to be learned about his own history.
5: She remembers watching the PBS program Finding Your Roots, which found that Rubio has some Spanish and Native American ancestry. The program also found that his third great-grandfather owned a tobacco farm in Cuba and slaves.
8: I mean, that was shocking, right, to him. But it wasn't to anybody who's Cuban on the island.
5: She says Cubans on the island understand the history of exploitation, and she believes the U.S. has to take into account race and class issues as it pushes for change. But Guerra did praise Rubio for a recent message he recorded explaining to Cubans how corruption is to blame for much of the current humanitarian crisis.
9: Raúl Castro fundó una empresa llamada Gaesa.
5: Raúl Castro founded a company 30 years ago called Gaesa, Rubio explained, saying that it's owned and operated by the armed forces and has revenues three times greater than the current government budget. He calls it a state within a state. The U.S. has imposed sanctions on leaders of Gaesa, and the Department of Justice recently indicted Raúl Castro, the 95-year-old former Cuban leader, on unrelated charges. Rubio told the Senate Foreign Relations Committee Cuba needs systemic reforms.
10: I really don't believe this system is capable of reform unless new people take over or a new mindset takes hold.
5: But the administration is talking to Cuban officials, including to Raúl Castro's grandson. Michelle Kellerman, NPR News, the State Department.
3: The French Open has served up a little bit of everything so far. Major upsets, ciao, or maybe adieu to Jannik Sinner. Blockbuster nightcap matchups, the emergence of local crowd favorites, and some major news off the court. The GOAT, Serena Williams, making a comeback announcement. Lindsay Davenport has been all over the French Open's grounds, taking in everything for TNT Sports and joins us now. Welcome back to the show.
11: Thanks so much for having me.
3: Let's start with the women. Defending champion Coco Gauff got bounced earlier than expected, but there was still a great matchup last night. Tell us what you're seeing so far.
11: Oh, it's been such a wild, crazy, fun tournament. Sometimes predictable things can get a little boring. It's been anything but predictable here in Paris. A lot of the players that we thought were going to be factors and be involved in trying to win the title, they all lost early. We lost Gauff. We lost Iga Świątek, a four-time champion. Super fun atmosphere last night. We had Aryna Sabalenka, a four-time Grand Slam champion, play Naomi Osaka, another four-time Grand Slam champion, play. It felt like such a big match, and it was only the round of 16 for those
3: right.
11: two. But Sabalenka's one in the world. She played like it. Kind of sent a message to the remaining players like, hey, man, I have my best level here, so good luck trying to beat me in Paris.
3: On the men's side, when I talked to you before the tournament got underway, you said begins and ends with Sinner. Of course, he's upset early. What happened?
11: That was so one of the crazier things I've ever seen. You know, everyone historically knows that Jannik Sinner has suffered in hot conditions. He was absolutely cruising in his match, 4 points from winning, when all of a sudden he started cramping. His body never recovered, and the shock of the tournament in that first week was Jannik Sinner losing. And without Sinner and out Alcaraz, they had won the last nine majors combined. All of a sudden, it's been a tournament of opportunity for the men. And you just never know. We've had the emergence of two teenagers, 19-year-old Rafael Hodar, who ended up going out today, but a great run to the quarters, and Joao Fonseca. And you're kind of meeting this next generation, I think, a little earlier than we thought we would.
3: I mentioned not questioning your tennis expertise about you. I mentioned that Sinner prediction that you had talking to us, and of course, the weather intervened. Do you want to do over and tell us who you're expecting in the finals?
11: Expecting in the final, I really think that this is Alexander Zverev's tournament to win. I think Matteo Berrettini on the other half of the draw has a good chance of maybe getting through. Arina Sabalenka on the women's side is a very good bet. Marta Kostyuk, a young Ukrainian player, she's spoken openly about how motivated she is to win here. She's been really fun to watch here. But my picks for the final weekend are Sabalenka and Zverev now.
3: Okay. I mentioned some big non-French Open news, but pretty exciting. Serena Williams coming back. You stared across the net at Serena Williams more than a dozen times over the course of your career. Like, what is it about her style of play that you think still translates in her 40s?
11: It played so many players, and nobody had that kind of intensity that Serena just naturally brought to the court. You could see the athleticism. You knew she was fast. She served great. She had all this power, but it was also how she competed. And, you know, you get a sense when you play players, like, okay, this is their weakness. If I can maybe squeeze a little here, or, you know, apply a little bit of pressure there. It just never kind of found that spot with Serena.
3: Lindsay Davenport, I have to ask, you're so great with the analysis, but when you see the Serena news, do you think, like, could I get
11: that? I know, wait, I have four kids. She's got two kids. I'm not sure anyone else could do what she's doing.
3: That is tennis Hall of Famer Lindsay Davenport joining us from the French Open. Thanks so much for talking to us again.
11: Thank you.
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12: 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And as we're talking sports, the World Cup is coming. And states and cities for months have been preparing to protect travelers and local communities from potential threats, including foodborne illness and infectious diseases. We'll have more next. I'm Kelly Batchelor. Paul Jordan's here this afternoon, host of 20th Century Limited, and Andrea Miller, our development director.
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1: 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Staff is pretty small.
0: Five full-time staff.
1: Five full-time
0: staff. That's it. Small. That's it. We have more stations than we do this staff.
1: When I learned that, I was absolutely bowled over the first time I came here and learned that. I'm like, that's it? You're doing all this with that? That is the best use of your dollar. 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I'm part of that. I'm a part owner of that.
0: I would like us to make a dent in this $1,000 member challenge.
1: Absolutely.
0: From Pat Rellett of New Bern, and folks say, well, you sound so sunny. Everything must just be fine. The money must just be rolling in. But I hate to be the Debbie Downer in the situation, but we would like to make a dent and start the ball rolling with this member challenge. And you can do your part. Would you like to donate a dollar a day? $365?
1: Yeah.
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3: 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I'm Scott Detrow.
4: And I'm Elsa Chang. From mid-June to mid-July, millions of soccer fans from all around the world will gather here in the U.S. and Canada and Mexico for 104 matches across 16 cities because, yes, it is World Cup time. Millions of fans packing into more than a dozen stadiums, of course, means soccer for some. But public health officials have another perspective. They will be on high alert for disease spread. NPR's Ping Wong is here to tell us about the public health preparations here in the U.S. They come after a pretty bruising year for federal health agencies. Hi, Ping.
14: Hey, Elsa.
4: Okay, so public health officials, of course, are in the business of keeping people safe and healthy. So how is the CDC getting ready for this huge influx of human beings?
14: Well, on a federal level, agencies that would usually be taking lead are a lot less visible. So for context, the CDC, the nation's public health agency, has taken some major hits in the Trump administration, which has pushed out thousands of workers. And you really just rarely hear from their scientists anymore. So this is the backdrop going into the World Cup.
4: Mm-hmm.
14: And Dr. Deb Howry was a top CDC official until she resigned last year.
15: Usually the CDC is a visible lead when we have international events in the United States, particularly across the country versus just in a single state.
14: She also says that other groups that would typically be involved, like the National Security Council's Biosecurity Group, the Office of Pandemic Preparedness and Response Policy, the Assistant Secretary for Preparedness and Response, All of these high-level offices are disbanded or vacant or don't have permanent leaders.
16: Okay. Well, how then are individual cities preparing for the World Cup?
14: Well, as Howie told me, the system has shifted to fill some of these perceived gaps. So outside of government, for instance, Georgetown University has set up what they're calling a health security operations center. They'll be monitoring for diseases, sending out daily situation reports. And in recent months, behind the scenes, groups that represent state and county health officials say the CDC has stepped up to hold some calls and give some guidance. But states and cities started long before that. Dr. Phil Huang is health director for Dallas County in Texas.
17: To be able to begin preparations a year out is a luxury for us compared to a lot of the situations that we deal with.
14: He says that they've been focusing on preparing for all the things that you would expect to see with huge mass gatherings.
16: Okay, what are some of those things?
14: Okay, so let's take a tour. We're going to start in Atlanta, Georgia, which is hosting 8 World Cup games and the team from Uzbekistan.
18: We call Atlanta Hot Atlanta for a reason. It's going to be hot and humid here, and so heat-related injuries are going to be an issue.
14: That's Dr. Marcus Plesha, who's district health director for Fulton County, which includes Atlanta. Now, in addition to the World Cup games, Atlanta will also have a month-long fan festival where they're expecting some 15,000 people a day. And he says they're setting up stations where people can sit in air conditioning and cool off. Then there's feeding the crowds.
18: The biggest lift for us and for all local health departments is that our environmental health workers have to inspect all of the food vendors, and there will be a whole lot of food vendors.
14: He also says that infectious diseases can spread when lots of people come together.
18: We're worried about sexually transmitted infections because there's going to be a lot of people here and it's going to be a festive atmosphere. And then we're worried about things maybe we wouldn't have been as worried about, and particularly we are worried about measles.
16: Well, I guess there's a lot of things to worry about when there's a festive atmosphere.
14: Absolutely. Absolutely. From a public health perspective.
16: Sure.
14: So heading over to Dallas, Texas, they're hosting 9 World Cup matches, which is the most of any city. Uh-huh. And Dr. Phil Huang, who we heard from earlier, he says they're stepping up disease surveillance, testing wastewater and also mosquitoes.
17: One of the things we always test for is West Nile virus. But we're also increasing our testing for dengue, chikungunya, Zika.
16: Wow.
14: And that's to be ready to alert hospitals and also the public immediately if any of these are found. Medical staff are also looking out for symptoms of Ebola or hantavirus due to outbreaks. Now, the World Cup finals will be just outside New York City, where Dr. Alistair Martin is the city's health commissioner. He says that they've been running simulations to prepare for outbreaks and mass casualty events, and they're also setting up what's called incident command.
19: It just means that we're diverting resources from some other kind of normal stuff so that we can manage any potential emergencies that happen.
16: Okay, so it sounds like cities have been pretty busy preparing. But Ping, we started by talking about how federal public health has weakened. And I guess I'm just wondering, what's been the impact of that?
14: Yeah, so federal funding for public health is strapped. For instance, in Los Angeles, which is hosting the U.S. team's opening match versus Paraguay, Dr. Barbara Ferrer, who's the county health director there, she says that they're counting on their existing staff to do all this extra work.
20: You know, most of our staff are not taking vacations during the month of the World Cup because they'll need to work. We'll be obviously accruing overtime costs.
14: And a lot of their normal work, like routine food inspections, are going to get put aside.
16: That is NPR's Ping Wong. Thank you so much, Ping.
14: Thank you, Elsa.
0: 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Paul Jordan, host of 20th Century Limited. Andrea Miller, our development director. 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Hey, hey,
21: oh.
0: Yeah, come on. 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
0: These folks to
21: 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Good
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0: You can start being a sustaining member at just $5 a month, and that's pretty attainable for everyone who's listening. 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
0: It is 5 p.m. This is Public Radio East. 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
21: Unfortunately, many of our community heard what it was like for Public Radio East signal to not reach your local radio, and we provided a backup antenna to restore that service and also address the setbacks to replace the WTEB antenna. 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
7: Live from NPR News in Washington, I'm Ryland Barton. During a congressional hearing this afternoon, Acting Attorney General Todd Blanche said the Trump administration is scrapping plans for a nearly $1.8 billion anti-weaponization fund.
8: The reasons for the fund is something that President Trump talked about for a long time, which is the fact that there were a lot of people in this country who had their government weaponized against them. The reasons for the fund, I think, remain as important as they were before, but we are not moving forward with the fund.
7: The fund would have compensated President Trump's allies who believe they've been unjustly investigated and prosecuted. Democrats and many Republican senators had pushed the administration to impose limits or scrap the idea altogether. Secretary of State Marco Rubio faced tough questions about Ebola, Iran, and other subjects on Capitol Hill today. NPR's Michelle Kellerman reports Rubio says Iran won't get relief from sanctions just for reopening the Strait of Hormuz.
5: Secretary Rubio says before the U.S. lifts its blockade of Iranian ports, the Iranians need to stop firing on commercial vessels and let traffic resume. Democratic Senator Christopher Murphy pressed him on that, pointing out that the strait was open before the U.S. and Israel launched the war against Iran.
22: The question is, how are we going to get it reopened? Are you going to drive a bargain that is so tough and so hard that the strait remains closed? So how are we going to get it open?
10: The first thing, that is a predicate to anything else happening. The straits have to be reopened.
5: And Rubio says U.S. sanctions won't be eased until Iran gets to the next step, negotiating over its nuclear program. Michelle Kellerman, NPR News, the State Department.
7: President Trump is tapping Federal Housing Finance Director Bill Pulte to be the new intelligence director after the departure of Tulsi Gabbard. Trump says Pulte will also remain director of the Federal Housing Finance Agency. Democrats and several Republicans say Pulte seems unqualified and lacks national security experience. Voters in six states are going to the polls today for election primaries. They include California, where more than 60 candidates are seeking to replace outgoing Governor Gavin Newsom in the November election. NPR's Sage Miller has more.
23: California voters will select which two candidates for governor will move on to the general election in a nonpartisan primary. But it's also the first time in decades that Democratic voters haven't had a clear frontrunner. As part of the nationwide redistricting fight sparked by President Trump's push for more GOP seats, California is slated to pick up five new Democratic seats. Iowa Republican voters will pick their nominee for governor, but Democrats are hopeful they can flip the office come November. Iowa Democrats will also pick the U.S. Senate candidate who they believe has a shot at winning the competitive seat. Sage Miller, NPR News.
7: The mayoral primary in Los Angeles is also today. Primaries are also being held in Montana, New Jersey, New Mexico, and South Dakota. This is NPR News.
0: This is PRE, Public Radio East. I'm Kelly Batchelor. Just ahead, doctors checked Biden just after the Trump debate as Jill Biden feared he had had a stroke. The Biden administration previously said doctors examined the president's days after his debate with Trump. And now Jill Biden says doctors checked him and she'll tell all about how she felt about that moment. I know we were all watching television at that moment with our jaws dropped.
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11: 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I'm Juana Summers.
3: And I'm Scott Detrow. What exactly happened inside Joe Biden's abandoned bid for a second term, particularly after the former president's disastrous debate performance? We're getting fresh perspective on that from his closest confidant, former First Lady Jill Biden, whose memoir, View from the East Wing, is out today. In the weeks since she's been talking about the book, she has faced a lot of scrutiny over who knew what about her husband's health in 2024. And for the first time, she shared a new detail about that post-debate response when we spoke for NPR's newsmakers.
12: I don't want to curse in front of a former first lady, and I definitely don't want to curse in front of a teacher.
13: I'm a Philly girl. I'm used to it.
12: I wanted to start with what I thought was a really human moment in this book, where you are walking off stage with President Biden after that debate.
13: Yeah.
12: And he turns to you and he says, I really effed up, didn't I? And you said, yes, you did.
13: Yes, you did. Yeah.
12: Can you tell me what you were feeling as a spouse, as an American, as somebody in the room at that moment with him?
13: Sure. You know, I had been in a green room and I was watching on TV. And when that moment happened, I didn't know what to think. You know, I was frightened. I was terrified. I thought, oh my God, what's happening? Is this, you know, is this a stroke? What is this? So when we walked off that stage, I felt relief in that moment that he realized, you know, how terribly it had gone. And then we met up in the car. And then the doctors, you know, checked him out and he said, oh, he's fine. And,
12: that's what I was wondering when you mentioned the stroke. Was there a moment of, let's get him checked out and just see for sure?
13: Well, there was a moment when, you know, the doctors, they were watching too. I mean, he had a whole team of doctors around him, so I knew that they were going to check him out. But then, Scott, we went on to three more events, and he was fine. I mean, it was like it never even happened. And so when people say to me, what happened in that moment, I don't know.
12: Since the first excerpts of this book came out and since you've done a few interviews, there have been some reports of White House staffers in the administration saying, we had seen other moments like that. You had never seen another moment like that?
13: Never. Never. And you know what, Scott? No one came to me and said, Jill, I have seen this moment at, you know, blankety blank. No one came to me and said that. No one on the medical staff who were traveling with them when these supposed White House people said this. They never said it to me either.
12: How quickly did you all realize how much of a shift was taking place around you? The opinions and the views of the Biden family versus other Democratic leaders who suddenly felt very concerned about the president still being in the race?
13: I would say I got out on the campaign trail and it was mixed. I mean, a lot of people were saying he's got to stay in. So I think it was, 3 weeks after the debate that Joe got out? Was it 3 weeks? And it just started as a slow, you know, this low roar, I guess, and became a loud roar.
12: Yeah. And you write that on one hand, you knew this had to be his decision.
13: Absolutely.
12: But on the other hand, you really felt he was the best positioned person. You still felt that in that moment in that summer.
13: I did. Because he was still doing his job.
3: That was former First Lady Jill Biden. We also talked about life in the White House with President Biden, why he pardoned their son, Hunter Biden, and how the Bidens thought about how their own personal decisions affected the rest of the country. That is coming up Thursday. You can watch the full interview by following or subscribing to Newsmakers on Spotify, YouTube, or wherever you get your podcasts.
16: President Trump continues to whittle away at federal science funding. And now his administration is attempting to put the decisions about what gets funding under tighter political control. The move is upsetting many researchers and activists like Cole Donovan from the group Stand Up for Science.
2: This would be the end of American science as we know it. And we are going to make sure that it doesn't fade quietly into the night.
16: NPR's Kadia Riddle has been reporting on the rule change behind this latest development and joins us now. Hi, Kadia.
4: Hi, Elsa.
16: Okay, so tell us more about what changed exactly in these rules, like why it's such a big deal here.
4: Well, you know, it's a bureaucratic rule change, and it sounds small, but it really carries a significant potential to disrupt the way we fund science in the United States. Quick review of how science funding works. Congress approves money for agencies like the National Institutes of Health, the National Science Foundation, and then those agencies are empowered to make grants to scientists to do things like cancer research or, you know, make earthquake early warning systems. Last week, the administration proposed a new rule that's now under review. It makes a lot of different changes, but one big one is it would give political appointees and the White House a much larger role over what kind of science gets funded. Scientists and advocates are very upset about this. The Infectious Diseases Society of America, for example, issued a statement yesterday that was titled, quote, "Proposed rule would replace scientific merit with McCarthy-era politics," unquote. Wow. That's a reference, of course, to a period in the 1950s when government officials scrutinized people's ideology and politics rather than their credentials.
16: Oof. Okay, so based on that, how do scientists think this rule change might play out?
4: Well, first of all, it literally could affect any kind of federally funded science in the United States: public health, vaccines, biotechnology, social and behavioral science, climate. And one thing that's really animating people, under this new rule, senior political appointees, not just scientists, would review grants in order to assess whether they align with the president's priorities before awards are made. Mm-hmm. I talked to Elizabeth Genexi. She's a former federal scientist, and she has a lot of objections to empowering Russell Vogt. He's the head of the White House's Office of Management and Budget with this kind of authority.
15: Well, we're designing a study to the new cancer therapeutic. Do you want Russell Vogt, who is not a scientist, to determine which immunotherapy is ready to go into a phase 3 trial?
4: Phase 3 trial, by the way, is the kind that determines if a drug is safe and effective in humans.
16: Right. Very, very important. Okay, so then what is the rationale behind these changes, at least from the Trump administration's point of view?
4: Right. So the White House and OMB officials declined a request for interview for the story, but they sent a statement over that said this rule change will, quote, improve the ability of agencies to identify and respond to waste, fraud, and abuse in line with agency priorities. Critics say there's no evidence that the existing peer-reviewed system needs such sweeping changes.
16: I mean, this rule change is just a proposal right now, right? Like, how soon could it be a reality?
4: Yeah, we're in an open period comment where the public has 45 days to weigh in. Congress could, in theory, block this rule. And no one I spoke with thinks that is likely. Like I said, it's raised a lot of resistance from folks in the science community, and they plan to continue organizing amongst themselves and the public to push back.
16: That is NPR's Kadia Riddle. Thank you, Kadia.
4: Thank you.
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24: On the next Fresh Air, novelist Maggie O'Farrell. She wrote the book Hamnet and co-wrote the screenplay for the film adaptation. She has a new book called Land, about a father and son mapping 19th century Ireland after the devastation of the Great Famine. Join us.
0: Of course, Fresh Air, such a wonderful interview program. I'm Kelly Batchelor here. Paul Jordan's here of 20th Century Limited. 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Our development director, Andrea Miller, is here also. Just ahead, we'll hear a program focused on HIV prevention, how it was specifically for adolescent girls and young women. 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
6: 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When I moved to New Bern about 2 years ago, I was here with my two kids and me before my husband was able to make it down. 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
0: 800-222-9832. Finally, a phone call. It's been kind of dry this afternoon, so we're asking you if you've been thinking about it. Do make that donation now. It means so much.
8: From NPR News, this is All Things Considered. I'm Elsa Chang in Culver City, California.
14: And I'm Juana Summers in Shai Shai in Gaza Province on the coast of Mozambique. The reason I'm here has to do with cuts to U.S. foreign aid and some geographical confusion.
17: We identified and stopped $50 million being sent to Gaza to buy condoms for Hamas. $50 million.
14: That was President Trump early in his second term bragging about cuts from Elon Musk's Doge team.
17: And you know what's happened to them? They've used them as a method of making bombs. How about that?
14: In fact, no condoms were being sent anywhere in the Middle East, but the narrative was being spread by the president's supporters, like Fox News host Jesse Waters.
19: That's right. Hamas floats these things up with bomb-making materials in, and then kaboom, booby-trap condom. Look it up.
14: Journalists did look it up and concluded that the Gaza in question was probably Gaza province here in Mozambique, Africa. But that hardly seemed to matter. Standing in the Oval Office, Musk told reporters,
20: some of the things that I say will be incorrect. Nobody's going to bat a thousand. You know, if it went to Mozambique instead of Gaza, I'm like, okay, that's not as bad, but still, you know, why are we doing that?
14: The why is because this nation has the second largest AIDS epidemic in the world, and Gaza province is the hardest hit spot in the country. That's according to Arminda Nafungo, who runs the organization Activa.
25: Activa is an association here in Gaza province, and its primary activity is to save lives. We are all social activists. It's for the love of life.
14: Activa was founded by Arminda Nafungo's mother back in 1994 to promote the role of women in the economy of Gaza province. Since then, the mission has expanded to focus on young women and girls who are disproportionately affected by HIV and AIDS. Nafungo says that work did not include condom distribution. Instead, they did social work, mentoring, and sexual health education, at least until January 2025.
25: Yeah, they explained it through email that the cut was coming from the President of the United States.
14: Can you tell me what that was like and what your first reaction was?
25: It was so scary because it was an abrupt cut. It happened all of a sudden. It felt like a very critical moment.
14: Activa was already stretched thin. Floods earlier this year destroyed their offices, forcing them to work out of a temporary space. There's also a severe fuel shortage due to the U.S. war with Iran. People can spend a full day waiting in line to get fuel. And despite those challenges, workers are still showing up, even if they're not being paid anymore. Jose Bento says this wasn't just a job. It was something from the heart.
26: To save and change life. Yeah.
14: I want to tell you a story, he tells me. It's painful, but it will help you understand. Leticia was 12 when she was referred to us, Bento tells me. Her mom didn't know what was wrong with her, but my colleague and I saw the signs of HIV. With treatment, she began to recover, he continues. I helped her make up her schoolwork. She was like a sister to me. But with the funding cuts, I stopped visiting. Her mom was away and she stayed with a grandmother. I didn't see her for 3 months. Then I got a call. Leticia was pregnant. I knew some of her neighbors tried to do a traditional abortion. But we lost contact and she died, Bento says. She was 13 years old. It's heartbreaking, he continues. This isn't just a funding cut. It's people's lives. The funding that's been cut came from the president's emergency plan for AIDS relief. PEPFAR launched after President George W. Bush made a moral case for ending the AIDS epidemic in 2003. The program had bipartisan support for decades. It's often cited as an example of the U.S.'s moral leadership in the world. But in the name of ending waste and foreign dependence, the Trump administration has made fundamental changes to PEPFAR. And in Mozambique, one of the most successful programs had been a PEPFAR initiative called DREAMS. It's a program focused on HIV prevention, specifically for adolescent girls and young women. Activa was one of many groups which implemented DREAMS, says Regina Mabang.
5: We have a huge number of girls in need.
14: In Gaza province, the program supported girls with the books and uniforms they needed to go to school. Regina Mabang worked as a mentor for DREAMS. She recruited 80 girls to participate in the program.
5: But the children lost that opportunity. And the worst is, I work in my community. That was heartbreaking. It hurts me as a person.
14: So we're here at a neighborhood in Shai Shai, and we're going with Regina, one of the DREAMS mentors. This young woman that we're going to see, she's been working with the DREAMS program and benefiting from their services since 2024. Nadia Merengue is 22. She sits next to her cousin, Margarita McIvey. She's 24.
7: See, Ella is...
14: We learned a lot from our DREAMS mentors, Merengue tells me. They taught us life skills, how to behave within the community, how to have healthy conversations. Besides that, her cousin adds, they taught us business skills so we can support ourselves. Nadia Merengue is one of five children. Her family's business is farming. Her father grows crops like corn, beans, lettuce, and onions. All of those crops were swallowed by flooding earlier this year. The cuts were a disaster, she tells me. If it continues this way, many other girls won't be able to learn these skills, and they won't flourish. Mentors also met with young women and girls in small groups, teaching them regular lessons on things like active listening and communication, as well as gender-based violence. I asked the young women if they still have their notebooks from those classes.
7: Yes, we have.
14: Merengue runs inside to grab hers. We learned about reproductive health, she says. How to prevent pregnancy. How to prevent disease. Is there anything else that you want us to know about your experience with the program or what things are like now that the funding has gone away? Merengue tells me, what makes us sad is that besides being our mentors, they were our friends. We can even consider them like mothers. For now, though, her cousin says, without that support, she and the other DREAMS girls feel abandoned. Arminda Nafungo tells me, Activa is not

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2: Ann said that the America First Global Health Strategy has strengthened PEPFAR. This story and all of our reporting in South Africa and Mozambique was supported by the Pulitzer Center. These stories were produced by Matt Ozug and Vincent Accavino. They were edited by Patrick Jaranwatanonen. Special thanks to NPR's Kate Bartlett.
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4: 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Juana Summers has been in South Africa for the last week or so, reporting on how U.S. foreign aid cuts are impacting local HIV/AIDS care there in Mozambique today. 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
5: 1-800-222-9832 or visit us at publicradioeast.org. And, you know, I was listening to those news reports, Kelly, and I was thinking, you know, we're fortunate to have some world-class news reporting right here at PRE, and I think this is a great time to offer some kudos once again to Annette Weston for that Edward R. Murrow Award that she won for the reporting on the Camp Lejeune water situation.
4: There are some other stations in our state that have won this award, but they have lots of reports.
5: We
4: have one, and she won an award for really an international news story. You know, it has far-reaching implications, this Camp Lejeune toxic water back from the 80s and before. 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Andrea Miller's here with us, in addition to Paul Jordan. She's our development director, and we did have a call on our member challenge. Very exciting.
6: We want to thank Scott McMillan from Sandston, Virginia, who was also my father. Thank you, thank you, thank you. 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

0: earned it throughout the fund drives. 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
1: Tote bags,
0: tumblers. 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
1: And I'm Elsa Chang in Culver City, California. Russia has launched one of its largest air attacks on Ukraine in months, firing hundreds of drones and missiles all across the country overnight. According to authorities, at least 22 people were killed and hundreds injured, including civilians in Kyiv, where Ukrainian officials say homes, hospitals, and infrastructure were damaged. The attack has renewed concerns about Ukraine's shortage of Patriot air defense missiles. NPR's Polina Litwinova is in Kyiv and joins us now. Hi, Polina.
4: Hi, Allison.
1: So you have personally experienced countless nights under Russian attack since the start of this war. So I just want to start with you, Polina. How bad was this in your mind?
4: Well, these explosions woke me up in the middle of the night. Mm. And it's the first time I've ever seen my walls shake and my windows rattle as if they were ready to explode. Mm. It was too late and too risky to run to the shelter, so I took cover in my bathroom, specifically my bathtub. This is the place in my apartment where there is the least glass that can hurt me in case of an explosion. Mm-hmm. Other residents of Kyiv were at metro stations. The city company that runs the metro says more than 41,000 people sought shelter overnight at the stations, the highest number in recent years.
1: And did you have a chance to go to any of the places in Kyiv that were hit yet?
4: Yes, we went to an apartment building about a mile away from my place. This building was damaged by two strikes, a missile that hit overnight, and a Shahed drone that hit during the day. We spoke to Danilo Boyev, who was in the building when the missile hit. He is saying within a second the doors were blown out and the windows were shattered. Everything was covered in smoke and broken glass.
1: Do you think all of this marks like a new phase in the war, as some people have been saying?
4: Well, it's not the first time that Russia has launched huge strikes like this. But now the Russians are warning foreign diplomats to leave ahead of time. So it seems like they are raising the psychological pressure. There was even a rumor going around that the U.S. embassy was leaving Kyiv and Ukrainians freaked out. But the top U.S. diplomat in Kyiv, Julie Davis, told journalists here last week that it's not true. We don't see panic among Ukrainians. They're not leaving the city. People are out and going to work. Cafes and restaurants are full.
1: Hmm. Well, Ukraine has gotten quite adept at shooting down attack drones, right? But I still understand that many ballistic missiles got through today. Do you think that's evidence that this shortage of Patriot missiles and other air defense systems is becoming a critical problem?
4: Ukraine doesn't reveal how many Patriot air defense missiles remain in its arsenal, but President Zelensky said after today's attack that Ukraine needs some as soon as possible. Russia launched 8 hypersonic missiles, and these all hit their targets. These are Tsirkon missiles. They are scary because they can carry nuclear warheads.
1: You know, with international attention so focused on conflicts in the Middle East and elsewhere, is there a concern in Ukraine that this war is just slipping away from the world's attention, just as Russia is intensifying its attacks?
4: Yes, there is concern because Ukrainians worry that Western countries will ease sanctions on Russian oil, a main source of income for the Kremlin's war machine. But now Ukraine relies much more on what Zelensky calls Ukraine's long-range sanctions. These are actually long-range drone strikes, and they hit at least 18 gas and oil facilities in Russia just last month. People in Kyiv support these strikes, including Lesya Petchenko, who we met at that apartment building that was damaged in the latest attack. She is saying that Russia will only stop the war if it runs out of money.
1: That is NPR's Polina Litvinova in Kyiv. Thank you so much, Polina.
4: You're welcome, Elsa.
3: Voting ends today in California's primary election, and polls show the race for governor is the closest in decades. Under the state's unique primary system, the top two finishers, regardless of party, advance to the general election. From member station KQED, Guy Marzorati reports that the unpredictable race and wide open field has some voters feeling uncertain.
5: Every voter in California receives a ballot in the mail a month before the election. Kathleen Taylor, a Democrat who lives in the Bay Area's Marin County, usually doesn't let it sit around long.
6: Yeah, we're usually early voters. The minute we get our ballots, we vote.
5: She was out of town with her husband Fred for a bit, but
6: we've been back 2 days and we still haven't voted.
5: So what's the holdup? In part, uncertainty over who to vote for in the race for governor.
6: I personally have been waiting for that, just that aha moment where a candidate breaks out and you're like, yes, that's what I wanted to hear. Now, what do I want to hear? I'm not quite sure, but, you know, I think I would know it when I hear it.
5: Taylor wasn't alone in waiting. This year, Democrats voted early at lower rates than in California's last primary election for governor. Political strategist Mike Madrid says there's a couple theories for this uncertainty.
7: The first is because of the lackluster nature of the field.
5: For many months, the campaign to succeed Gavin Newsom was defined by who was deciding not to run. Former Vice President Kamala Harris, U.S. Senator Alex Padilla, and State Attorney General Rob Bonta all passed.
7: Because we don't have sort of a rock star at the top of the ballot, a lot of people have not been paying as much attention as they normally have.
5: Another theory for why Democrats have been holding on to their ballots?
7: Because they're voting much more strategic.
5: A previous Democratic frontrunner, former Congressman Eric Swalwell, ended his campaign in April in the face of numerous sexual assault allegations.
7: There's a deep concern about candidate weaknesses, because I think a lot of people felt burned by the Eric Swalwell implosion.
5: Even before that, Democrats were worried that the fractured field of Democratic candidates would allow two Republicans to finish first and second in the primary. Madrid says this has led Democrats to wait until a clear frontrunner emerges.
7: They'll almost choose any candidate who is the most viable, who is the safest, as long as it's not a Republican.
5: Recent polling has shown that the chances of two Republicans in the general election are near zero. Instead, there's a growing possibility that two Democrats could make it out of the primary. Mark DiCamillo, director of UC Berkeley's Institute of Governmental Studies poll, says it looks like a close race between three candidates for two spots in November.
8: Javier Becerra, Steve Hilton, and Tom Steyer are now separating themselves from the very crowded field of candidates that we've had all campaign season.
5: All three spent the weekend making their final pitch to voters across the state. Becerra, a Democrat and former U.S. Health and Human Services Secretary, rallied home care workers in San Jose.
9: We will fight to make sure that your work is recognized.
5: Fellow Democrat Tom Steyer, a former hedge fund manager, touted his progressive platform to voters in San Francisco.
10: As governor, I will raise taxes on the billionaires. myself included.
5: And Republican Steve Hilton, a former UK political advisor and Fox News host, gathered with supporters in the Bay Area suburb of San Carlos.
11: We have an amazing crowd. We're out here. We are fighting for change. We're going to make it happen. Everyone, get out and vote for change. Vote Steve Hilton.
5: More than three quarters of Californians now vote by mail, which adds time to the vote counting process. So if Hilton, Becerra, and Steyer remain separated by just a few points, we may not know the results of this primary for days or even weeks. For NPR News, I'm Guy Marzorati in San Jose.
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0: 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Kelly Batchelor here with you. 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Paul Jordan, host of 20th Century Limited. 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
2: You know, Andrea, Kelly, sometimes people come up to me and talk to me about the work that I do here at Public Radio East, and they say, well, how do they do it? 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It's so critical that everyone that's listening, that depends on this service, supports it, because other sources of support, like that federal funding we keep talking about, that's gone. That's a goner, and it's not coming back. And that's why your support is so critical, more critical than ever before. 1-800-222-9832 is the number to call to support the radio that you love, the radio that you depend on, the radio that you couldn't do without it. 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
0: 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And we're asking you, if you've never made a donation before, to make one right now. 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We have a little over $900 left to meet that challenge. We would love to meet that challenge before 6 o'clock tonight. We have about 12-13 minutes left. We can totally do it. We have lots of open phone lines.
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1: When musician Dua Saleh set out to make an album about a fictional post-apocalyptic world, they didn't have to look very far for inspiration.
14: I was born into a pool of bloodshed, so it constantly feels like my world is deteriorating before me. It feels like it's the end of the world to me.

0: Saleh was born in Sudan during a civil war, and early in her childhood, their family fled to Eritrea before eventually settling in the U.S.
1: A lot of Sudanese people have just been inundated with just an onslaught of violence throughout their life.
0: On their new album, called Of Earth and Wires, Dua Saleh is grieving for Sudan as the country enters the fourth year of its current civil war. They're also grieving members of their own family who have died during the country's ongoing conflict.
1: Losing a grandmother, losing an uncle, him being shot like in front of his family at the door because of political affiliation, just because they're trying to do what's right. I'm grieving actively right now.
0: I sat down with Dua Saleh at NPR West to talk about channeling that grief into music. Their new album follows two fictional lovers navigating life on Earth after the planet's destruction. It's a meditation on the meaning of home. And so I asked Saleh, what was it like to try to find a new home in the U.S. when they arrived here at the age of 5?
1: The first place we went to was Fargo, North Dakota. It was like very jarring just witnessing people interact with my mother in a specific way. And my mom is treated and regarded in high regard in Sudan.
0: How did they treat her in Fargo at the beginning?
1: It was basically go home N-word, you know what I mean? Like the monkey stuff. Or it was just like strange catcalling too. We all felt what was going on. And so, I don't know. She decided to move. She's like, no, we're not going to be here.
0: And that's when your family decided to go to Minnesota?
1: Yeah.
0: You know, I have heard your music described as shape-shifting. I hear R&B, I hear electronic, and there are bits of Sudanese music too, right?
1: Yeah.
0: Tell me about some of your influences musically, like how you brought all of those influences together into a unique sound.
1: Yeah. When I was younger, my mother used to play a lot of Sudani music, just blasting the satellite TV, like Dish TV channel for Sudan. So I heard a lot of traditional like Sudani music or folk music, some of it operatic and some of it orchestral. So I wanted to bring in, usher in the sound that like my mother kind of guided me into listening to when I was younger. So we brought in Malik, who is an oud player.
0: And for people who don't know, oud is, it's a stringed instrument, kind of like a lute.
1: Yeah, mm-hmm. Exactly that. And he played like beautifully, like for hours. And Billy Limos, the executive producer of the project, extracted the sound and used the strings in I Do, I Do.

0: which is also a song that is culturally related to Sudan because of the colloquialisms, like Sudanese colloquialisms that have added to the song just overall. I also brought in a young Sudani woman named Gaida. I needed that kind of energy, grounding energy, that kind of cathartic vibe that Gaida brought in. It's just like pure Sudani soul in a way. I was writing poetry, kind of feeling in my feelings about like some gay stuff, I don't know. And then I was like, this actually makes sense for me to pour into the song. There's something that's kind of missing out of it. And what was missing was rage. So anger, rage, grief, you know what I mean? All these things that are so petrifying sometimes. I feel like you need some of that to encapsulate what actual divine feminine is, what the earth is. And she's angry, honey. So
1: she's angry, honey.
0: I know.
2: Been 5 days since I saw you lately.
1: Dua Saleh. Their new album is called Of Earth and Wires. Thank you so much for coming into NPR West and talking to me.
0: Thank you. I really appreciate being here.
2: Been a while since I touched your face.
3: This is Public Radio East. Kelly Batchelor here. Paul Jordan's here. Andrea Miller's here. You're here. Jared Brumbaugh's over in the pledge room. Maybe it's been a while since you've made a donation. Now would be the time.
4: 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We have a gift coming. We're getting some information about that shortly. And so we need you to call 1-800-222-9832. We have just over $900 left on our member challenge from Pat Rowlett here in New Bern. $1,000 matching gift. 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
5: 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Can you make that phone call right now to 1-800-222-9832? It is so important that we hear from you. I know you're listening. You love what you hear. You listen to it every day. 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
4: 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And we are entering our second year without federal funds. And that means that we need to continue to sustain the giving that you have given, the gifts that we received over the past year to make up for the $144,000. This needs to be sustained into our second year. That's starting the beginning of the month. This is our end of the fiscal year fund drive, end of our beginning of our summer fund drive, because this is our second year going into that. And it is important that we keep this level of giving high so that we can continue to bring you the programs that you rely on every single day and our award-winning reporting. We talked about this earlier. We are so proud of the reporters of Annette Weston's reporting here in Eastern North Carolina on the Camp Lejeune water crisis that's in a series that she did, and she received, or Public Radio East received, a regional Arthur Murrow Award for that reporting. So call in now, 1-800-222-9832.
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That's lovely, evocative music, isn't it? Evocative of a time long ago in a place far away, out of reach, it seems nowadays. Hello there, and welcome to Exploring Music. It's Bill McLaughlin here. This week, our program is called Strangers in a Strange Land. We're telling the story of the remarkable people who came to this country, the United States, in the 1930s and 40s. They were fleeing fascism. All sorts of people came, ordinary people, scientific geniuses like Einstein and Fermi and Szilard, Thomas Mann, the great novelist, and so many musicians. That's who we're concentrating on this week. And that beautiful piece we just heard now comes from the Hungarian composer Béla Bartók. It's called An Evening in the Village, Zékli. Bartók and his close friend Kodály used to spend a lot of time in the country together. And I don't mean a little Sunday stroll out of Budapest. I mean way out in the country, in the mountains. The Carpathian Mountains, that's where Zékli is. Zékli is the Hungarian word for the people who live at the border. So they would go there, carry this heavy recording equipment, live with the people, and record their music and take it in. And they've experienced that very pure form of folk music changed the imagination of Bartók and Kodály and eventually all of us. The conclusion of the First World War brought along the dissolution of Austria-Hungary. Much of the land was broken up. And that part of Hungary, which Bartók and Kodály used to like to visit in the Carpathian Mountains, now became part of Romania, and it was no longer very easy for them to go there and collect those tunes. We're going to start in listening to a movement of a string quartet, which was composed by Bartók, 1934, string quartet number 5. The third movement is marked Scherzo alla Bulgarese, Bulgarian-style rhythm. It's based on the folk music that Bartók and Kodály used to hear when they were young. Here is the Takács Quartet.

the Bulgarian scherzo of the fifth quartet of Béla Bartók, played brilliantly by the Takács Quartet, played with a sense of humor. Let's hear more music from just this period, just before Bartók was getting ready to come to the United States. This piece we're going to refer to today as a concerto for two pianos, percussion, and orchestra. Originally, it was a sonata for two pianos, and the second pianist was Tita Pastorzi, Bartók's wife. Later, he orchestrated it. And this is a wonderful recording with two very great pianists, Marta Argerich, Nelson Friere, and a Concertgebouw Orchestra under David Zinman. The concerto for two pianos, percussion, and orchestra. Here is the finale.

I love that the pianos die away and we have a concluding duet for snare drum and cymbal. Wonderful music from Béla Bartók, concerto for two pianos, percussion, and orchestra. And what pianists? Martha Argerich, Nelson Friere, David Zinman conducting the Concertgebouw. More music from this period. It was so fertile for Bartók. Let's hear a big piece called Music for Strings, Percussion, and Celesta. We hear the finale once again. This is Fritz Reiner conducting the Chicago Symphony Orchestra. And that's important because Fritz Reiner knew Bartók very well when they were young musicians in Budapest. Here's the finale of the Music for Strings, Percussion, and Celesta.

Fritz Reiner conducting the Chicago Symphony Orchestra in the music of his old Hungarian buddy, Béla Bartók. The finale of music for strings, percussion, and celesta. We're coming up now to the end of the music, which Bartók composed in Europe. We're going to get one more piece and then bring him to these shores. But it's a great piece for string orchestra called Divertimento. And in this performance, once again, we'll have the Chicago Symphony, but this time with George Schulte, who was a pupil of Béla Bartók. Here's the wonderful finale for the Divertimento for strings composed by Béla Bartók.

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0: George Schulte conducting the Chicago Symphony Orchestra, the finale of the Divertimento for Strings, music composed by Béla Bartók in 1939. That's the last of the big pieces he wrote while he was still in Europe. You're tuned into Exploring Music. Our theme this week, Strangers in a Strange Land. 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
0: All right, 1940, it's impossible for Bartók and his wife. And they managed to get to the United States, but they were penniless, and Bartók was ill. He tried teaching a couple of places. Curtis Institute offered to hire him. He was trying to teach a little bit in New York City, but he had very little English and wasn't very comfortable teaching in the first place. Finally, Fritz Reiner, who had known him very well in Budapest, went to see the conductor of the Boston Symphony, Serge Koussevitzky. Koussevitzky was well-fixed. He came from a very wealthy family in Russia and had married very well. On top of that, Fritz Reiner said to Koussevitzky, Béla Bartók is suffering. He's in the hospital and he can't pay his bills. Koussevitzky said, that's terrible. I'll go see him immediately. And he went to New York City, visited Bartók in the hospital, and left him with a check for $500. That doesn't sound like so much money nowadays, but it helped Bartók get out of the hospital. Furthermore, Koussevitzky said, that's the down payment on a commission. Please write a big piece for my orchestra, the Boston Symphony. The piece, which came to be called the Concerto for Orchestra, was premiered in Boston in October of 1943. It's one of the masterpieces of its time. We have time for two movements today. We're going to hear the Interrupted Intermezzo. What's interrupted about it? This opens with four notes in the orchestra played very powerfully. Fritz Reiner has the strings almost slash these notes. And then this lovely, quirky, graceful dance begins. That's repeated. Then the viola comes in and plays a beautiful, melancholy tune. We are in a village in old Hungary. A beautiful, bittersweet feeling. And then suddenly, a marching band crashes into the scene playing a vulgar tune. Well, it's a nice tune when you hear it in The Merry Widow, but playing Dagesh to Maxim, now it stands in for the fascists. They're crashing into this beautiful village scene in Hungary. It's possible, too, that Bartók was making fun of Dmitri Shostakovich's Seventh Symphony, which he used that tune, too. In any case, Bartók delights in making fun of this tune, finally having the trombones seems like make very vulgar sounds at the end. Then they go away, and we're back to the intermezzo. Then follows a

Fritz Reiner and the Chicago Symphony Orchestra performing two movements from Bartók's Concerto for Orchestra, composed in 1943. That recording was made in the late 50s. My word, it sounds great. It's one of the classic recordings of any repertoire. So after that triumph in Boston, Bartók somehow found the strength to compose two more pieces. He was very concerned about the welfare of his wife, and he wanted to leave her a kind of annuity in a way. So he composed a piano concerto, the third piano concerto. He thought, I'm leaving you this piano concerto. If orchestras want to play it, they have to engage you as the soloist. Well, I don't have a recording with Bartók's wife playing this concerto, but there's a spectacularly beautiful recording with András Schiff and Ivan Fischer playing with the Budapest Festival Orchestra. Let's listen to the second movement. It's an adagio religioso. It really is a religious experience.

0: the second movement of the third concerto of Béla Bartók, a piece which he wrote for his wife. We heard these two great current Hungarian stalwarts, Andras Schiff and Ivan Fischer, performing it with the Budapest Festival Orchestra. And that's all the time we have today for Béla Bartók. He died in 1945. He actually left a viola concerto unfinished, and a great friend, Tibor Shirley, put the finishing touches on that piano concerto we just heard and completed the viola concerto as well. So in his few years of poor health in America, Bartók gave us the concerto for orchestra, the third piano concerto, and the viola concerto. Remarkable courage of spirit. And we're moving on to another figure who had a very important influence in America in this period, Paul Hindemith. That's tomorrow's show. Hope you can join us. 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Our production assistants are Ella Pinsloop, Eric Opland, Adela Skoronsky, and Weston Williams. Rebecca Neistat is the WFMT production and syndication manager. 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I'm Bill McLaughlin. 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
2: 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When Béla Bartók read Béla Balázs' story of the wooden prince in a literary magazine, he immediately thought that it would make a terrific ballet. This adult fairy tale revolves around a princess, a prince, a forest fairy, and the prince's puppet doppelganger, the wooden prince of the title. Ah, but the course of true love never runs smoothly in fairy tales, and as you'll hear later on in this broadcast, the wooden prince is no different. I'm Alec Baldwin. Please stay tuned for a program that will also include works by William Schumann and Benjamin Britten that are based on old English folk tunes. Leonard Bernstein and Pierre Boulez will conduct the New York Philharmonic this week.

We open with a piece written towards the end of Benjamin Britten's life. It has the rather poignant title, A Time There Was, and indeed represents a look back to the roots of English folk music and to the composer's early work. Each of the five movements that make up this suite is based on an English folk song. These traverse a very wide range of moods and emotions, from the bright and high-spirited to wistful melancholy. So let's now hear the suite on English Folk Tunes, Opus 90, by Benjamin Britten, A Time There Was. Leonard Bernstein conducts the New York Philharmonic.

music by Benjamin Britten on the New York Philharmonic this week. That was the suite on English folk tunes, A Time There Was. The conductor was Leonard Bernstein. We continue with music that makes use of British themes. This time, it's a work by American composer and Lincoln Center's first president, William Schumann. This is the Concerto on Old English Rounds. It was given its first performance in 1974, and the recording we're about to hear followed 2 years later. Donald McGinnis is the viola soloist, and the orchestra is also joined by the Camerata singers. Leonard Bernstein conducts the New York Philharmonic.

0: It's a new era for public media. We are still here and we're in this together. So let's get to work. 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

0: Donald McGinnis was the soloist there in the Concerto on Old English Rounds by William Schumann. The Camerata Singers and the New York Philharmonic were conducted by Leonard Bernstein. Coming up after a break, Pierre Boulez will conduct a performance of Bartok's ballet, The Wooden Prince. I'm Alec Baldwin, and you're listening to the New York Philharmonic this week.
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0: Like many a fairy tale, Bartok's ballet The Wooden Prince opens with a prince in pursuit of a princess. He travels through a darkly menacing forest, and the waves of a stream rage against him. Unable to cross the stream, he creates a puppet replica of himself out of his staff, dressing it with his cloak, crown, and even a few locks of his hair. The princess ends up rejecting the real prince in favor of his wooden dummy. A forest fairy brings the wooden prince to life, and he dances with the princess, but when she realizes her mistake, the princess tries to win the real prince over through a seductive dance. Ah, but he'll have none of it. It's only when she tears her clothes and rips her hair out in sorrow that he is finally moved by her despair. Nature is restored, the fairy disappears, and the prince and princess are left to live, you guessed it, happily ever after. And now we hear The Wooden Prince by Béla Bartók. Pierre Boulez conducts the New York Philharmonic.